Hello again. My name is Dave White. This is AirPlay on CBC UConn. Thanks for joining us. Coming your way in this hour, the Ebola virus has killed hundreds of people in Central Africa, and health officials are battling to contain the spread. And they're missing an important tool in that battle. We'll tell you more about that. Also in this hour, the Montreal Canadiens are now the only Canadian team still in the hunt for the Stanley Cup. Are we all Habs fans now? Well, we'll find out. We chat with Edward Fraser, the Hockey Dudes. And on another edition of Way Back When, our friends at The Block reflect on Jimi Hendrix and a groundbreaking debut album. I'm super looking forward to this one, and it's coming up on AirPlay.

0: And the CBC Regional News is coming your way, of course, at 5:30. In the forecast, a partly cloudy evening in Whitehorse. We'll get down to a low of 4 degrees. Cloudy with rain beginning in the morning Wednesday. Southeast winds at 30, gusting to 50. Our high tomorrow is 7. Clearing this evening in Watson Lake. West winds gusting to 40, a low of 0. Increasing cloudiness around noon on Wednesday with rain beginning late in the afternoon. South winds gusting to 40 and 12 degrees. A few clouds in Dawson City and 1 this evening. A mix of sun and cloud Wednesday. Southeast winds gusting to 40 and 14. And an Old Crow, partly cloudy with a slight chance of showers tonight, and 1, a mix of sun and cloud Wednesday, and 17 degrees. Mostly cloudy and 12 in Whitehorse, southwest winds at 15, gusting to 30, 14 in Beaver Creek, sunny and 10 in Burwash, southeast winds at 22, gusting to 37, 14 in Carmax, mostly cloudy and 15 in Dawson, 12 degrees in Faro, west southwest winds at 21, 12 as well in Haines Junction with west southwest winds at 15, gusting to 35. Mayo, partly cloudy and 15, 14 degrees in Old Crow, 17 at Pelly Ranch, 6 at Rock River on the Dempster, where those really strong wind gusts have died down. Mostly cloudy in Teslin and 11 with west-southwest winds at 19, gusting to 29. In Watson Lake, it's mostly cloudy and 11 with west winds at 29, gusting to 40. Again in Whitehorse, mostly cloudy, 12 degrees. Our winds southwest at 15, gusting to 30, times 7.5 minutes past 5. Public health officials are struggling to contain an outbreak of the Ebola virus in the Democratic Republic of Congo, and no one knows the area or the challenges associated with it better than Trish Newport. Newport is a Yukoner. She's worked with the charity Medecins Sans Frontières for years. She's had several stints in the DRC. I reached her in Geneva earlier today. Hello, Trish.
1: Hey, Dave.
0: How are things?
1: It's a bit hectic these days.
0: I can well imagine. So first of all, like, before we get into to talking about the ongoing situation in the Democratic Republic of Congo, like, what's your role with Medecins Sans Frontières right now?
1: So I am the responsible for emergency response for MSF, or at least MSF that's based in Geneva. So it means when there is a big emergency somewhere in the world, and particularly when there is Ebola, it is me and my team that organize and manage the response that MSF sends.
0: So that's obvious. So the Ebola crisis right now is obviously your focus.
1: Is very much a focus, particularly because it started in Ituri province. And we, MSF, has 5 big projects in Ituri province because it is an area where there's ongoing armed conflict, where you have many non-state armed groups, where the humanitarian needs are massive. So we have 5 different projects, ranging from a surgical project for people wounded in the conflict to projects for displaced people, where we're providing access to healthcare, but also access to water. So it's a broad range. So we are particularly invested in responding to the Ebola outbreak in Ituri, but also throughout the DRC.
0: I mean, and it's an area, and it's a you're familiar. I mean, you've been doing work in this area for a long time.
1: It's an area that I know very well and that I hold very dear to my heart.
0: Why is that?
1: It's an area where I've spent a lot of time working, whether it was in previous Ebola response or it was in some of the projects in responding to displacement. It's an area where there have been a lot of outbreaks of other diseases as well, cholera, measles. And so I have a lot of people that are very close to me that are from Congo, that are from that area. I know the population and the community quite well. And so we respond to Ebola wherever we are. But this one, I feel it's particularly special to me that we do a quick, fast response. And the size of this outbreak is extremely concerning.
0: All right, let's talk a little bit about this outbreak. I mean, there's been a fair bit of coverage of it, at least initially. What do we need to know about this?
1: So about 2 weeks ago, our team started to hear reports that there were a lot of deaths coming from a remote area, a mining area. So they went with the Ministry of Health to this town. It's called Mungwalu. And there had been 55 deaths since the beginning of May,

0: And so in 2 weeks' time, 55 deaths, a lot of sick people, people that had been dying all within one family. One family had 15 people die. This is signs of some type of viral hemorrhagic fever. So samples were taken, and then it was it took a little bit of time to identify that it was Ebola because it's a strain of Ebola or a virus of Ebola that we don't see very often. This is only the third time in history that there has been an outbreak of the Bundibugyo virus of Ebola. And because of that, it took a while for it to be identified. But it's an outbreak that now it looks like it had actually been going on for quite a while. So now when you start to say, okay, there's Ebola, and you look at all of these people that have been sick and all the people that have died, you suddenly see that there's many more cases than we initially expected. So today, just a few days after the confirmation of the outbreak, there are more than 500 suspect cases. There have been more than 100 deaths. This is massive. And so to try to get it under control and to get all of the measures in place that you need to have in place to stop an outbreak, this is going to take a massive effort.
1: Is there anything of particular concern with this strain of Ebola?
0: What is extremely concerning is because it's only the third time there's ever been an outbreak of Bundibugyo, it means there is no vaccine, there is no treatment, and diagnostic capacity is extremely limited. So today, you have a lot of suspect cases in the DRC, but it's taking a very long time to be able to get results. And that's only because they have to scale up the diagnostic capacity for this specific virus. And that means if you don't know who has Ebola and who doesn't have Ebola, it's very difficult to stop an outbreak. You know, when you have a confirmed case, when you have someone you know they have Ebola, you identify everyone that was a close contact of them that would be at risk of developing the disease. And then you follow them closely for 21 days. So for 21 days, they take their temperature twice a day. As soon as they become symptomatic, you have to isolate and test. And this is the way that you are able to stop an outbreak, right? You identify everyone that's at risk of getting sick. But if you don't know who has Ebola, how are you ever possibly going to identify everyone that's at risk of getting it? So there's huge work to be done.
1: Well, I mean, is it helpful at least that MSF has such a presence in the area?
0: It is. What's helpful is that we know the area very well. It's a very complicated area. There's a lot of different non-state armed groups. There's a lot of conflict. It's difficult to move from one area to another. Access is challenging, but we have worked there for a long time. We have a very good relationships with the community. And so this is helpful. It's also the 17th Ebola outbreak in the Democratic Republic of the Congo. And so there is a lot of capacity in the country. The Ministry of Health knows Ebola very well. There are a lot of healthcare workers that know Ebola very well. And in our team, we have a lot of staff who have responded to other Ebola outbreaks. And this is really key.
1: Know that the Americans have pulled out of the World Health Organization, and you know that's not it's not the group you work with necessarily, but how much of a concern and how much of a problem could that be?
0: What is a concern is since there were the funding cuts from the US for humanitarian response, we saw in the past year a lot of humanitarian actors leaving the area or reducing the amount of activities that they were doing because of funding cuts. Why am I concerned about this now? I've talked to you years ago about the Ebola outbreak in 2018, 2019, when there was a lot of violence from the community towards the Ebola response. And one of the reasons why is because all of these organizations were coming in, putting so many resources, so much energy and money into Ebola. And that wasn't the priority of the population. Their priority, when we asked them, they were like, we don't have access to running water. You tell us to wash our hands. We don't have any water. I have children that have died of malaria or diarrhea, and you come in just caring about Ebola and not doing anything about the things I don't have access to. And so today, in Ituri, where and in many parts of the DRC, but I'm particularly thinking about Ituri, there is so many humanitarian needs, specifically because humanitarian actors have left in the last years, and so there's less humanitarian response. And I'm really worried about how that's going to impact the Ebola response if people and organizations are just coming in to focus on responding to Ebola and not looking at the other humanitarian needs.
1: So, which stage are we at with this? With this.

0: outbreak? Like, is it just beginning? Is it like, how critical are the next week or two?
1: I think the next weeks are very critical. At this moment, organizations are still arriving. Protective material is still arriving. Even the DRC Ebola outbreaks happen. And so there's a level of preparedness in every province, but no one ever expected the start of an outbreak to start so big. And so because of that, there's not enough protective material. There's not enough of anything. Isolations are still getting set up. I'll give you a story. We have a surgical project in Bunia. Bunia is the capital of Ituri. It's a surgical project. We had suspect cases arrive in the surgical project. So we referred them to the hospital because there's an isolation there. The hospital sent them back to us and they said that our isolation is full of suspect cases. We don't have any space. And so we called around to other health centers, knowing that all of these are makeshift isolations until they're able to set up Ebola treatment centers. We called around to other health centers. Every health center, their isolations were full of suspect cases. So our team just had to make a makeshift isolation until there's something more appropriate set up. That gives you an idea of where we're at today. There was finally some beds in an Ebola treatment center that were open. We got test results for one of the suspect cases in the isolation in the surgical project that the case was positive, and we're referring that person to one of the beds that is available. But we have a far, far way to go, and we have to make sure that the community is engaged in every single step, right? We know that if we try to act fast and we don't engage with the community, we're going backwards.
0: Mm-hmm. Well, thank you very much for your time today, Trish, and best of luck. These things, they happen they affect everybody, right? Like, I think we've learned that
1: completely
0: during the COVID, yeah. Thank you very much for your time.
1: Thanks for having me, Dave.
0: Trish Newport is a UConner who works with Medecins Sans Frontières. We reached her earlier today in Geneva. It's 18 minutes past 5 o'clock. More on this story coming up on Your World Tonight at 6 o'clock. Probably be followed as well on As It Happens, which comes your way at 6:30. Earlier in the program, I shared a couple of chats I had with some Dawson City artists about the loss of the Westminster Hotel, the Pit. Played a big role in a lot of different lives, and I thought I'd share a tune. It's not about the Pit, but it's about Dawson City from someone who's been gone a little while, but still a lot of friends here in the Yukon. This is Ailey Sparks, a tune called Dawson City.

0: Music from Ailee Sparks, a tune called Dawson City. 22 minutes now, past 5. You're listening to Airplay on CBC Yukon. My name is Dave White. Well, if you hadn't had to buy a new car since before the pandemic, you may be in for a little sticker shock. According to Auto Trader, in the last 6 years, the average price of a used vehicle has climbed more than 40%. But as producer Daniel Nerman explains, you can find a bargain if you're willing to roll the dice.
1: When it was time for Nancy Shadlock's family to get a second vehicle, she turned to the secondhand market and came across a weird little car on Kijiji.
2: It had these like concentric circles in it on the roof inside, like when you're inside looking up, and it had been designed by Japanese designers that were trying to make it feel like you were in a hot tub.
1: It was a 2010 Nissan Cube. A really square car that Nancy says was like driving a box on wheels.
2: It wasn't the best on highways because it wasn't aerodynamic.
1: But she bought it because it was a smoking deal. And it had low mileage, only 50,000 clicks. If you're thinking, that sounds too good to be true, well, it was.
2: I went to get the registration for it and it was a rebuilt car. I was like, what? Nobody indicated that.
1: Rebuilt cars can be 10 to 30% cheaper than other used vehicles. And that's because they've been through some stuff. A car with a rebuilt title may have been damaged by something, like hail, or been in an accident.
3: What it means is that a vehicle would have been a total loss, would have been deemed a total loss by an insurance company at some point for some reason.
1: Stuart Klein is with the Automotive Industries Association of Canada. He says when a car is written off, it gets sold to a salvage yard. It might be scrapped for parts, but it could also get auctioned off to someone who fixes it up.
3: And a salvage vehicle could be rebuilt, inspected, through a process. There's licensed inspection stations. They would inspect it, and then it could be branded as a rebuilt.
1: Private sellers don't have to advertise if a car has been rebuilt, but dealerships do. They have to disclose that because these vehicles come with risks. Even with a clean bill of repair, Stewart says issues can crop up later on. Especially with newer cars that have a lot of tech, like cameras and sensors.
3: It could put your brakes on your car for no reason because it might see a telephone pole and think it's an obstacle.
1: Some insurance companies won't even insure a car with a rebuilt title. Others will only cover liability, so if you total your ride, you get zilch. And if you want to sell it or trade it in, Martin Hausner says you may not get much for it.
4: Because it's got that stigma, right? It could be a great car, and it could have served you well, but it's still rebuilt.
1: Martin owns the Lone Store Auto.

auto financing in Edmonton. He says if you're on a tight budget, a rebuild can be a good option, especially if you plan to drive it till the wheels fall off. Martin says when you buy any used car, you're always

0: serviced, but that's not the reality, right?
1: Nancy Shadlock considers herself lucky. Even though she didn't plan on buying a car that had been rebuilt, her Nissan Cube never gave her any grief. And she only paid $5,000 for it.
2: And I sold it 4 years later for $6,000.
1: For CBC Radio, I'm Danielle Nerman.
3: Not sure what the 80s music has to do with that piece, but it's kind of cool. For more stories about how money shapes our lives in ways big and small, check out the Cost of Living podcast. Oddly enough, you can find it. It says here where you get your podcast. So I guess that means, you know, where all the other podcasts are, it's hanging out there too. 27 minutes now past 5 o'clock. Well, the Trump administration is ending for now U.S. involvement in a long-running body that works on Canada-U.S. defense initiatives. The Americans claim that Canada has failed to meet its commitments on defense spending. The Permanent Joint Board on Defense for Canada-U.S. relations has been around since the 1940s. The board's meetings are described by U.S. and Canadian briefing notes as being focused on bilateral defense cooperation at the strategic level, with topics like NORAD modernization and Arctic security on the agenda. Prime Minister Mark Carney was asked by reporters today about the significance of the move.
4: To your knowledge, when was the last time Canadian and American officials at this board met, and how dramatic do you think this pause could be on mutual defense cooperation between the two countries?
5: The last time, to my knowledge, is the end of 2024. So it hasn't met. It's supposed to meet biannually, but it hasn't met since then. I wouldn't overplay, it has a long heritage, but I wouldn't overplay the importance of this. Many aspects of very close defense cooperation with the United States, as you know, our closest defense cooperation. I'll give you the example of NORAD, and also put this in context of enormous investments that we're making in NORAD, over $40 billion that we're making in NORAD. One of the first announcements I made as Prime Minister was over $6.5 billion in what's called over-the-horizon radar in Nunavut, which helps protect in hypersonic missiles and others. Investments that we're making I could go on and on, but since the minister is here and we have more of you, I will stop there. There's lots of cooperation. We will continue to do so, but we will also be cooperating with other partners and diversifying our defense cooperation, as we should as a member of NATO, and lastly, as we should in critical areas such as Ukraine, where it's outside of direct NATO responsibility, but it's consistent with our values as Canada, and it's consistent with the values of a vast number of our partners, and we stand there, and Ukraine is going to triumph, and we're going to be on the right side of history for that. Thank you.
3: It's Prime Minister Mark Carney speaking with reporters today in Saint-Michel-de-Seine in Quebec. Coming up in the next half hour of the program, the NHL playoffs grind on. They've been going on for about 7 months now, and they continue. And Canadian content continues as part of it. The Montreal Canadiens defeated your Buffalo Sabres. We're going to talk about the significance of that. You're listening to Airplay. The time is now 5:30.
6: This is CBC News. Good afternoon. I'm Kelly McTavish with your regional news for the Yukon. Bottles of vodka, whiskey, rum, and a box of wine were seized at Old Crow Airport. Old Crow is a dry community, meaning possession and transportation of liquor in the community is prohibited. An individual from Old Crow has been issued a summary offense ticket. Their first court appearance is scheduled for July 21st in Old Crow. The seized liquor has been confiscated and will be destroyed. And flooding season may not have arrived in the Liard River Basin yet, but people who live in the region are keeping it front of mind. TJ Deer takes us to the Liard River, where one resident has thoughts on what's happening and what's not.
7: They're not even preparing, and they do know about the flood risk.
8: Margaret Stone lives in Albert Creek, a 10-minute drive west of Watson Lake. She's a member of the Liard First Nation. With flooding season fast approaching, she says the nation should be taking action.
7: There's not even sandbags put up along along the river.
8: But there's also the risk of water coming up through the

0: ground, Liard First Nation Chief Stephen Charlie.
1: It doesn't come over the bank, and that's what has been impacting a lot of our basements in that area.
0: Benoit Turcotte is a hydrology and climate change expert at UConn University. He says improving local drainage systems will help with water coming up through the ground.
2: But if the water comes from underground, just rises, it's very hard to fight water pressure. Essentially,
0: Charlie says peak flooding season stretches from the end of May into the first week of June. He adds information has been distributed to citizens on how to prepare. TJ Deer, CBC News, Watson Lake.
3: But according to one UConn hydrologist, the weather this spring is reducing the risk of flooding. Freezing nighttime temperatures and moderate daytime highs are keeping the snow melt slow and steady. Benoit Turcotte is a hydrologist at UConn University.
4: The snow in Whitehorse was probably a concern for kind of property scale flooding or water damage concerns. And now I'd say that we're probably largely behind that. And we'll have a look at how the snow at high altitude melts. But right now, if we don't see big warm temperatures coming in or rain, things will keep looking good.
3: Turcotte notes officials are still keeping a close eye on places with high snowpack like Teslin Lake and Carmax, but overall, he says, the flood forecast remains stable. Dawson City's George Black Ferry is back in the Yukon River for another season. The ferry connects the town with the Top of the World Highway and the residential subdivisions of Sunnydale and West Dawson. The ferry will operate on a 24-hour schedule until mid-October. The first group of eager passengers were shuttled across the river on Saturday morning. West Dawson resident Danny Jett was one of them.
5: It feels great. Finally ready to be able to commute back and forth. It'll be fun.
3: Jett says he'll be using the ferry at least twice a day. He says he hopes mechanical issues he's experienced in the past don't cause service disruptions this year. And we're learning more about what was lost in the Westminster Hotel fire over the weekend. Since it stopped operating as a hotel, artists have been using some rooms as storage and studio space. Now many have lost their works of art. Alain de Repentinet is lost artwork in the blaze. He'd also painted some of the murals in the basement bar, The Pit. De Repentigny says while much was lost, at least one artifact was saved.
6: The canoe, while it was burning, it fell off the wall where it was hanging behind the bar. And while they were hosing the building down, it filled up with water. The canoe actually fell in the water and kind of flowed out. They grabbed it just in time. So.
3: He says the building itself is not the only loss. Also, the Museum of Memories on its walls, portraits of local characters and friends who passed away over the last 45 years. And that's your CBC News for this hour. For news anytime, you can head to cbc.ca/north. I'm Callie McTavish.
7: Thanks very much, Callie. Let's take a look at the forecast now. Tonight in Whitehorse, should be partly cloudy with a low of 4 degrees. Cloudy on Wednesday with rain beginning in the morning. Southeast winds at 30 gusting to 50. The high tomorrow is 7. Teslin and Atlin, partly cloudy and 2 tonight. Rain beginning in the morning on Wednesday, a high of 8. Partly cloudy in Haines Junction and 4 this evening. Rain beginning on Wednesday morning as well, and a high of 12. Partly cloudy in the Kluane Lake area tonight. Southeast winds at 30, gusting to 50, a low of 4 degrees. Wednesday should be mainly cloudy with southeast winds at 40, gusting to 60, and a high of 12. Clearing this evening in Watson Lake, west winds gusting to 40, a low of 0. Clouding over around noon with rain beginning late in the afternoon Wednesday. South winds gusting to 40 and 12. Pelly and Carmax, a few clouds and 4 this evening. Rain beginning late in the afternoon Wednesday. Southeast winds gusting to 40 and 13. Faro and Ross River, partly cloudy and minus 1 tonight. Mainly sunny early on Wednesday. Clouds developing around noon and a high of 11. Increasing cloudiness in Beaver Creek this evening, a low of 0. A slight chance of rain late Wednesday afternoon and 10. A few clouds in Mayo and 4 tonight. Mainly sunny Wednesday with clouds developing around noon and 12. A few clouds and 1 degree in Dawson this evening. A mix of sun and cloud Wednesday. Southeast winds gusting to 40 and 14. A slight chance of showers in Old Crow tonight and 1 degree. A mix of sun and cloud Wednesday, a high of 17. And on the Dempster, risk of a thunderstorm this evening. East winds at 30, gusting to 50 and 5. A mix of sun and cloud Wednesday. East winds gusting to 40 in the afternoon and 14. Again in Whitehorse, partly cloudy and 4 this evening. Rain beginning Wednesday morning. Southeast winds at 30, gusting to 50. And a high of 7. Mostly cloudy, 11 degrees in Whitehorse right now. We have south-southwest winds at 29, 13 in Beaver Creek. Sunny and 12 in Burwash with southeast winds at 26,

gusting to 45, 16 in CarMax, 17 in Dawson, 12 degrees in Faro with west southwest winds at 21, 12 as well in Haines Junction, winds there west at 16, gusting to 36, Mayo mostly cloudy and 15, 15 as well in Old Crow, 17 at Pelly Ranch, 6 at Rock River on the Dempster, mostly cloudy in Teslin and 11 degrees, west southwest winds at 18, gusting to 28. It's mostly cloudy in Watson Lake and 11, with west winds at 15, gusting to 29. Again in Whitehorse, mostly cloudy, 11 degrees, south southwest winds at 29 kilometers an hour.

0: 23 minutes before 6 o'clock. Fans of the Montreal Canadiens are celebrating today. The Habs punched their ticket to the Eastern Conference Final with an overtime win over the Buffalo Sabres last night. Montreal is now the only Canadian team still in the hunt for the Stanley Cup. They'll face off against the Carolina Hurricanes in Game 1 of the third round of the playoffs on Thursday evening. Edward Fraser is managing editor of the Hockey News. We reached him in Toronto, which until recently had an NHL team. Good afternoon.
1: Hey, Dave. How you doing? Thanks for having me.
0: Oh, it's good. I mean, I'm not a Leafs fan. That's there. It came out. I was trying to keep that quiet, but you know, whatever. You beat it out of me. I'm not a Montreal fan, although I was pulling for them in last night's game. And wow, that was tense enough. I can't imagine what it's like for fans today. Everybody must just be like in bed or something. I don't know. That was crazy.
1: Yeah, I think fingernails are gone, tips of fingers are gone. I mean, that was extreme drama. I mean, going up 2-0, looks like it's in the bag, blowing the lead, getting badly outplayed, getting lucky to get to overtime, back and forth OT, finally win it. I mean, even if you're not a fan of either of those teams, that was just drama to perfection. That is playoff hockey incarnate. It was a fantastic game from start to finish.
0: Why do you think Montreal was able to hang on?
1: I think there's just some magic about this team. I mean, they're very resilient. I mean, it starts from the crease, doesn't it? Mm. I mean, Dobish has been just unbelievable. And the confidence that he gives them, and that kind of permeates throughout the lineup. And you know, they've already done it. You know, they beat Tampa Bay in similar fashion, big underdog in the series, get it to 7 overtime. There's just something about this squad. I mean, and you have to give a ton of credit to Marty St. Louis. I mean, he is pushing all the right buttons with this squad. And it really is a true team. Like, you know, top to bottom, they're getting production. The stars haven't really shown for this team, but the lesser lights have, and that's crucial come playoff time. So there's something cooking in Montreal.
0: Yeah, it is startling that they're doing so well with Cole Caufield struggling so mightily the last few games. Like, you know, he's their guy, and I know he's doing lots of great things, but you know, if you're going to score, if Montreal scores 4 or 5 goals, you expect he's got a couple of them anyway.
1: Yeah, I mean, and yeah, he's not the only one. I mean, Demidov's hasn't been great either. I mean, he got off the snide a couple games back, but yeah, Cole Caufield, you know, this is why scouts question smaller players, is because, you know, can they produce come playoff time? I mean, luckily they've got a guy behind the bench who was the ultimate playoff performer and a small guy in his own right. So if he needs inspiration, he can just look to him. But, you know, they're going to need those guys to score. You can get away maybe for a couple of rounds with the Jake Evans and the Alex Newhooks carrying the load. But, yeah, they're going to need some scoring from Caufield. But, you know, he showed throughout the regular season that he's definitely capable of doing so. So, yeah, but Carolina's a different beast, so they're going to need him to step up.
0: All right, Carolina is a different beast, and it's a very well-rested beast, right? I mean, I don't know if they've all, like, gone home, you know, and are hanging out and have to get called back now because they haven't lost this playoffs. Does Montreal have enough magic to beat this team?
1: I mean, the betting houses don't think so. The Carolina's a 2-1 favorite. Regular season statistics say so. But the one thing I would point to, you know, if you got the Eastern Conference champions against the underdogs, even though Montreal was only, I guess, what, 7 points back in the regular season, Montreal owned Carolina in the regular season. 3-0, outscored them, I think,

0: 15-8. Not too many teams can say that they played Carolina that well in the regular season. So they can hang their hat on that. And I think the other thing they can do, if they can steal one early in Carolina, it's going to start sowing some seeds of doubt in a team that has not played well in the conference final. You know, two of the past 3 years, they've reached the conference final, 1-8. 1-8 in the conference final in those two series. So Carolina, they've got a bit of a millstone around their neck for this series. They haven't been able to get over the hump. And if Montreal can steal one early, watch out. Callers are going to get pretty tight in the Hurricanes dressing room.
1: Yeah, I mean, if Carolina doesn't get to the finals, do you think, I mean, shocking as it might be to think of, is that going to be it for Brind'Amour? Is he going to be out?
0: Ooh, that's a bold one. That is a bold one. I mean, Yeah, I mean, they've never had a better opportunity. I mean, you know, they've faced some tough clubs that have gone on to win after defeating them. So, yeah, I mean, you can always say that, but this Montreal team is, you know, they're probably not up to the snuff of the Florida Panthers. So, yeah, maybe. It may be that. It's going to make for a very interesting discussion if it happens, but I guess we can do that after this series is done.
1: Well, I do want to ask you something, Ed. Like, and that's, you know, both Lindy Ruff and to a lesser extent Marty St. Louis, they were, you know, Lindy Ruff in particular, they were kind of calling for his head a few months ago. When you look at the coaches and both these teams, you know, they did so well. Like, kudos to Buffalo for getting so close. Do you think, you know, Vancouver and Montreal, Vancouver and Toronto and Edmonton, they're looking for new coaches now? I can't believe Edmonton's looking at Craig Berube, but is there a lesson for these teams that are looking for new coaches to get them over the hump?
0: Yeah, I mean, the carousel kind of continues, eh? Like, it seems that every team would rather just dust off an old guy and put him behind the bench than go with some new blood. But, I think what Lindy Ruff proved is that you can never count on a guy too early. Mm. You know, it sometimes things just take a while to click. And there's a reason that Lindy Ruff is one of the winningest coaches in the NHL, is that he knows how to turn things around. And you look at the turnaround Buffalo had, you know, best team in the NHL after the All-Star break. So, it's a tough call. And you do have to wonder why. I mean, Berube had the magic with St. Louis. I don't think he did anything in Toronto that would work, that would make him worthy of another look. So, it seems that the proven commodity in the coaching pool is a lot more valuable than going with some fresh blood. I think if you're a GM, you know, it's the safer play. And if you're on the hot seat as well, that's probably the direction you're going to go.
1: Yeah, wow. Well, I appreciate let me off road there. I know we weren't supposed to talk about coaches, but I had to work that in somehow.
0: I'll sit and talk about hockey any direction you'd like for this hour if you want.
1: Oh, well, what do you think? Is Gavin McKenna going to go first overall? Let me get your opinion on that.
0: I will bet the bank on that one. If the Leafs pick Stenberg, Jacob should lose his job immediately.
1: Yeah. I mean, you can't.
0: I'm not just playing to the home fans there. I mean, that's a no-brainer if there ever was one.
1: All right. Well, you're on record now. Thanks so much for your time.
0: Hey, thanks, Dave.
1: Ed Fraser is the managing editor of the Hockey News. A little music now from, in honor of Montreal staying alive in the Stanley Cup playoffs. A little classic, reworked classic from Mitsu.

0: That's Mitsu with Yes, Sit It On. So there you go. A little shout out to the Habs fans. 12 minutes now before 6 o'clock. Well, back in May of 1967, the Jimi Hendrix Experience released their debut album. It was a landmark work that redefined rock and roll and solidified Jimi Hendrix's status as a musical innovator. And introduced him to a lot of people, by the way. CBC Music's Angeline Tadawayo tells the story.
1: What we're going to do right here is go back, way back, back into time.
2: The influence of black music on popular culture is immeasurable, trendsetting, and historical, with billions of stories to tell. This is Way Back When on the Block. In 1962, after being discharged from the Army for behavioral problems, including being distracted by his guitar, a then 20-year-old Jimi Hendrix did the most natural thing he could and put that guitar to work. He began playing the Chitlin circuit under the name Jimmy James. And by the end of 1965, he had landed session gigs with the likes of Ike and Tina Turner, Sam Cooke, Little Richard, and the Isley Brothers. By 1966, Jimi Hendrix had formed the band Jimmy James and the Blue Flames and started gigging around Greenwich Village in Manhattan. During one of these shows, the former bass player for the Animals and now artist manager Chaz Chandler was in attendance. Jimmy's ability and showmanship, thanks to his experiences playing for black Southern audiences, impressed Chaz so much that he quickly signed Jimmy to an agreement that would have him move to London to have a new band built around him and his amazing musicianship. Chaz Chandler hired drummer Mitch Mitchell and bassist Noel Redding for Jimmy's band, and the trio would bond over their shared love of R&B and blues. They would soon be known as Jimi Hendrix Experience. The band's debut album, Are You Experienced, is a concept album almost by default, as nobody had ever heard a musician like Jimi Hendrix. The album was recorded over 16 sessions from October 1966 through April 1967 at three different studios in London, all while accommodating a European tour. During the first session, Chaz Chandler asked Jimi Hendrix to turn his guitar amplifier down because it was rattling the other instruments. Jimmy wasn't having it and threatened to leave England, stating, "If I can't play as loud as I want, I might as well go back to New York." Chandler, who had Hendrix's passport in his back pocket, threw it on the mixing console and told Hendrix to go ahead and leave. Silence. Then Hendrix laughed and said, "All right, you called my bluff." And they got back to work. But playing loud and the distortion it induced was key to Jimi Hendrix's sound. Assistant engineer Mike Ross once recalled the impact of Jimmy's use of multiple Marshall amplifier heads and speaker cabinets all stacked together.

0: together. It was so loud, you couldn't even stand in the studio. I'd never heard anything like it in my life. When Ross asked Jimmy where he would like the microphone placed, Jimmy replied, "Oh man, just put the mic about 12 feet away on the other side of the studio. It'll sound great." And he was right. The first album single released in the UK in December of 1966 was Hey Joe.
1: Hey Joe, where you going with that gun of yours?
0: It started to climb the charts, and with the help of a few notable dates, the buzz around the band was heating up, all while the debut album was still being completed. The production and sound on Are You Experienced is a landmark of musical innovation. Jimi Hendrix's pioneering use of the electric guitar and effects pedals, including the Fuzz Face, Wah-Wah, and Univibe, pushed the boundaries of what was possible with the instrument. The combined fuzz, feedback, and controlled distortion created a new and distinctive sound and was about to change rock and roll forever. Are You Experienced found its initial success in North America on underground radio, before finding widespread commercial success and selling more than 1 million copies within 7 months of its release. Many historians have credited the album with revolutionizing music by ushering the era of psychedelic rock and hard rock, and by pushing sonic boundaries which would influence generations of musicians to come. Are You Experienced is widely regarded as the quintessential debut album, a landmark that redefined rock and roll and immediately solidified Jimi Hendrix's status as a musical innovator. From the album, Are You Experienced, released this week way back when, on May 12th, 1967, this is Jimi Hendrix's experience with Are You Experienced.

that you're made out of gold and can't be sold. So, are you experienced? Have you ever been experienced? Well, I have. Let me prove it to you.

0: Jimi Hendrix with Are You Experienced? Thanks to our friends on The Block for that edition of Way Back When. Yeah, Jimmy. The Block with Angeline Tetteweo airs weeknights 7 to 9 on CBC Music, on demand anytime at cbcmusic.ca/theblock. Well, late last week, a judge ruled against a petition drive that aimed to trigger a separatist referendum in Alberta. Premier Danielle Smith called the move, quote, anti-democratic. The judge found that, in part, the province failed to consult with First Nations about how leaving Canada would affect treaty rights. Premier Smith believes the petition should be allowed to move forward to verification by Elections Alberta. The Globe and Mail's Andrew Coyne has watched the country go down this path before with Quebec. He's a loud supporter of United Canada. Andrew Coyne spoke with frontburner host Jamie Poisson about his thoughts on Premier Smith's comments.
1: Well, every time a court tells the government that it can't do whatever the hell it feels like doing, the knee-jerk response is, well, this is anti-democratic, which is a very curious idea of democracy. First of all, democracy is pretty intimately connected to the rule of law, and it's connected, if in no other way, that those laws that require you, among other things, to consult with Indigenous groups were passed by democratic parliaments and democratic provincial legislatures. So it's a very selective interpretation of what democratic means. Clearly, you've got people, at the very least, you've got people who have treaty rights that cannot simply be waived away. And the court's interpretation is that once you go down this route towards a secession referendum, at some point it becomes such a sort of runaway freight train that the right to consultation may become meaningless if you go too far down the route. So the argument of the court wasn't, I'm not saying that, you know, I think legal scholars can argue about which is exactly the right interpretation, but the argument of the court was you need to have the consultation before you've actually held the vote rather than afterwards. And you know, whether you like it or not, that's the learned judge's interpretation of it. They can appeal it, that's fine. But ultimately, we're bound by the rule of law in this country, and you cannot simply waive away things like the obligation to consult. And of course, if people have treaty rights that need to be consulted, then you might say so to the people of Canada, whose country would be essentially broken up and destroyed, ultimately, if we were to go down this route. People need to understand that secession isn't just some, you know, neat little operation where you excise a troublesome appendage. It's you're breaking up the country. And the parts that remained, it would be very, very difficult to continue.
0: It's the Globe and Mail's Andrew Coyne on Front Burner. 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My name is Dave White. Join Ellen Jones for Yukon Morning tomorrow. Leonard Linklater between 12 and 1 with the Midday Cafe. Take care. Have a great night. We'll see you tomorrow.
2: It is emotional, a sad day in many respects. You know, after 55 years of flying the Tudor to about 155 million people across North America.
3: Aging aircraft grounded. A flying squadron's death-defying acrobatics on hold. The Snowbirds' planes are getting phased out, and it's not clear when the team will take to the skies again. This is Your World Tonight. I'm Stephanie Skanderas. Also on the program.
4: Earlier it was just $37, like I got it full tank, but now it's like $55 to $60.
5: I think they're crazy.
6: Can't really control it, but yeah, it's unfortunate for sure.
7: Money that I could be putting towards groceries and stuff is going towards gas now.
3: Canadians are fed up with the high prices at the pump as inflation soars to its highest point in nearly 2 years. But analysts say there are signs things are getting better in the grocery aisle. The soundtrack to Canadian summers will be a little different.

0: playoff in the Eastern Conference Final.
1: The Montreal Canadiens are Carolina bound after winning that Game 7 overtime thriller last night in Buffalo. They don't have much time to celebrate. The Habs face off against the Hurricanes Thursday night in Raleigh, and Carolina is rested and ready. But beaming fans who packed Montreal's Bell Center watch

0: Here's your weather forecast from Environment Canada. It's looking like rain tomorrow for much of the territory. Tonight in Whitehorse, 4 degrees and partly cloudy. Tomorrow, 7 degrees and rain. Watson Lake tonight, 0 degrees and a few clouds. Tomorrow, 12 degrees and rain. Dawson City tonight, a few clouds and 1 degrees. Tomorrow, a mix of sun and cloud and a high of 14. Teslin tonight, 2 degrees and partly cloudy. Tomorrow, 8 degrees and rain. Carcross tonight, 4 degrees and partly cloudy. Tomorrow, 7 degrees and rain. Atlin tonight, 2 degrees and partly cloudy. Tomorrow, 8 degrees and raining. Haines Junction tonight, 4 degrees and partly cloudy. Tomorrow, 12 degrees and rain. Beaver Creek tonight, 0 degrees and partly cloudy. Tomorrow, 10 degrees and rain. Burwash Landing, 4 degrees and partly cloudy. Tomorrow, 12 degrees and a chance of showers. For CarMax tonight, 4 degrees and a few clouds. Tomorrow, 13 degrees and rain. Mayo tonight, 4 degrees and a few clouds. Tomorrow, 12 degrees and a mix of sun and cloud. Faro and Ross River, minus 1 degrees and partly cloudy. Tomorrow, it'll climb to 11 degrees and a mix of sun and cloud. And finally, Old Crow tonight, chance of showers and 1 degrees. Tomorrow, up to 17 degrees with a mix of sun and cloud. Check 511 Yukon for all your road conditions. 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I'm Callie McTavish.
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4: Hello, I'm Neil Kirksall.
5: Good evening, I'm Lisa Bryn Rundle, sitting in for Chris Howden. This is As It Happens. Tonight,
4: San Diego is mourning after a deadly shooting at its largest mosque. And we speak with a community leader who, like so many other Muslims, is processing the depth of the loss.
5: Undone deal. A Newfoundland and Labrador review panel finds a proposed energy deal with Hydro-Québec is not in the province's best interest. And the premier tells us why he thinks his government can make good on Churchill Falls.
4: Shell game. We'll hear from the mayor of a PEI town where one in three people works in the oyster business, the mayor included. He explains the struggles they're all facing as the harvest is devastated by disease.
5: Tried and tested on. The organizer of an event called Ratapalooza tells us former lab rats make great pets, and she would know. She has 20 of them.
4: Flying low, the iconic snowbirds will be grounded after the 2026 season because the jets are aging. A former snowbirds pilot and commander says this all could have been avoided.
5: And croaked in secrecy, a man in Australia set out to make a dinner of steak and salad for his housemates, but almost ended up serving them ribs. I mean, ribbits, thanks to the tiny frog and his greens. As it happens, the Tuesday edition, radio that's pleased he didn't end up with a frog in his throat.

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0: 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Coming up in an hour, it's Ideas with Nala Ayed.
8: North Korea is no place for evangelical Christians today. 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Coming up on Ideas.
9: From CBC News, the world this hour, I'm Claude Feig. New inflation numbers show just how hard Canadians are being squeezed at the pumps. The price of gas jumped last month, year over year, by nearly 30%. But as Lane Harrison explains, there could be reason for optimism in the latest figures.
10: It probably doesn't feel like it when you pull into the pump, but this month's inflation data holds some positive signs. Despite the fact the annual rate rose to 2.8% in April, the highest in nearly 2 years, driven by the skyrocketing price of gas.
11: If you just take gasoline prices out, inflation was 2%.
10: Douglas Porter is the Bank of Montreal's chief economist. He says this report is one of the few times in the last 5 years where inflation without gasoline was right on the Bank of Canada's target, as the Strait of Hormuz remains shuttered by Israel and America's war with Iran. Another key question: how the numbers might impact interest rates. Bank of Canada Governor Tiff Macklem saying last month,
12: if energy prices go higher, and particularly if they stay higher for longer, there could well be a need to increase the policy rate to get inflation back to 2%.
10: Lane Harrison, CBC News, Toronto.
9: Newfoundland and Labrador Premier Tony Wakeham says a proposed energy deal with Hydro-Québec is not in the best interest of his province. This comes after an independent panel released its long-awaited review of the Churchill Falls Memorandum of Understanding. It was signed by the province's previous Liberal government in 2024.
13: The report makes it clear that on issues ranging from pricing to transmission rights,

0: pacing, pacing the room, you know, and when they're that close, honestly, I mean, as we all know, it's the game of hockey. It can go either way. So, I mean, certainly just delighted to see, you know, Alex and his teammates pull it together and score that final goal.
1: I don't want to dig too deep into that personal family moment, but the emotions, I mean, were there some tears, Paula?
0: There were some tears.

0: Andrew Malkinson has spent most of this century in prison. The British man was wrongfully convicted of a brutal rape outside Manchester in 2003 without any DNA evidence linking him to the crime. After a long legal battle, Mr. Malkinson's conviction was officially overturned in 2023. The independent Crown prosecution found that nothing tied him to the crime. Last month, a Manchester court finally convicted a known sex offender whose DNA was at the crime for the attack. In his first broadcast interview since then, Mr. Malkinson told the BBC how he's feeling now.
1: I was relieved more than anything, because it could have gone the other way. And it struck me that he'd been running around free for the last two decades. You know, he has caused untold suffering. We need to find out how I came to be misidentified in the first place, how I came to be a suspect in the first place. We still don't know that. We don't have the details. Can I just say as well, they're going to deduct my expenses from my experts. They insisted, you know, structured it such that I need experts to evaluate the damage done to me. And so now they are going to deduct my expenses for the experts, which could be up to 10,000. So I have to pay for my own damage assessment and legal fees.
2: What's their justification for that?
1: I don't know. It doesn't make any sense at all. Because don't forget, compensation is never a given. And I was actually lucky enough to be to cross the threshold to be awarded compensation. It's really wrong, you know. It's like vindictive. It feels vindictive. Why doesn't the state, the perpetrator of the injustice, pay the costs for the experts and the legal fees, because they did the damage?
2: Tell us about your life now.
1: My life now, Justin, is obviously much better than it was. I struggle. I'm struggling with a lot of mental health issues, anger as well, and I have my network of friends.
2: And have you managed to travel as well?
1: Yes, I have. I've been traveling quite a lot. But I could only stay for about 6 weeks because of the commitments I have back here. I met my half-sisters for the first time in 35 years up in Cairns there. Beautiful, beautiful country. I remembered it when I got my feet on the ground over there. I remembered how beautiful it is and how vast it is as well. I like the space.
2: Everyone understands what you've been through and the toll it's going to have. But I must say, having this conversation with you, you sound together and, I mean...
1: Thank you.
2: Is it fair to say optimistic now?
1: Yeah, cautiously optimistic, Justin. You can never trust the authorities completely because, you know, they don't earn any trust, do they? But I'm cautiously optimistic, you know.
0: That was Andrew Malkinson speaking to the BBC's Justin Webb earlier today.

0: obelisks. They look just like the Washington Monument in Washington. And down the side, they all say, our dear leader, our great leader, Comrade Kim Il-sung, is with us forever. And this sort of statement is, this missionary, he pointed it out to me, he said, it's so evocative of what Jesus Christ was said to have said to his disciples when he ascends into heaven at the end of, sort of at the end of the Gospels, at the beginning of the book of Acts. And so you have this notion that he's gone, but he's not gone. He's present among us, but he's present in our hearts. He's present in our lives. He's present in our songs of praise and everything else. It's just incredibly religious.
1: Notwithstanding the presence of those two churches that you visited, I'm just curious, what is the official stance of the regime there on religion today?
0: Sure. Well, there's what they say and there's what they do. What they say is actually pretty similar to what you would find in any socialist country. They say religion is the opiate of the masses. They say we tolerate religion, but we are officially atheistic because, look, we're moving into this future, this communist paradise where we're not going to need religion. We're going to get beyond this superstition. We're not quite there yet, so we're going to let the simple-minded follow their funny little superstitions for a few more years, but eventually we're going to move past that. Mm-hmm. So to that end, they do officially say we do have a quote-unquote state-backed church, a state-backed Catholic association, a state-backed Buddhist association, and so on. That's what they say. Mm-hmm. What they do, of course, is they have cracked down pretty heavily and for decades on the church. Again, they have these carve-outs. They do have these two Protestant churches in Pyongyang. They have a Catholic cathedral. They even have a Russian Orthodox church in Pyongyang. But this is one city in a country of 25 million people. Mm-hmm. And the number of people who can actually go there and attend service and worship freely is extremely limited.
1: Do people actually still use the term Kim Il-sungism to describe the country's guiding philosophy?
0: You know, the word that you'll usually see if you read a lot of North Korean stuff, I don't suppose many people have, but I have, you'll usually see Juche ideology. That's the term that they usually use. It's usually translated as self-reliance. But North Korea makes clear in its literature that Juche ideology is but a subset of this larger idea called Kim Il-sungism. And Kim Il-sungism kind of speaks for itself. I mean, what does it represent? What does it mean? Well, it means this person, this man who founded North Korea and ruled it for half a century.
1: It's been referred to as a gospel.
0: It has been. And in fact, I mean, it's been used pejoratively as a gospel because many of Kim Il-sung's former socialist allies were so appalled at the direction that he took it in that they kind of mocked it because they themselves would have seen themselves as orthodox socialists. They would have said, we're sticking to Marxism-Leninism, but what is going on here in North Korea is totally different. It is worship of a person. It's a cult of personality and it's abhorrent. And so they said, yes, there is this gospel. It was actually used, this notion of a gospel, the good news literally of Kim Il-sungism was something that the state did also try to propagate. They took out newspaper ads in the New York Times, in the Boston Globe, in all sorts of newspapers. And they tried to sort of position Kim Il-sung kind of as this messianic figure, not just for North Koreans, but for the world.
1: The world.
0: It wasn't terribly successful, but there are people out there who do actually look up to North Korea and say, hey, here's a plucky little country that really, by all rights, it should have been crushed by the United States. And yet here it is still standing. It's nuclear armed and it answers to no one. Mm-hmm. And that is a pretty strong and powerful and attractive message for many people who don't like America. And there are many people around the world who don't like America.
1: Yeah. It's so interesting you mention the countries that in effect should be and have been North Korea's allies. And yet the current leader, Kim Jong-un, is the grandson, as you said, of Kim Il-sung. When his grandfather took power, Joseph Stalin was running the Soviet Union, Mao Zedong ran China, but neither started family dynasties. And nor did the Eastern European communist leaders. We'll get into what makes North Korea special, but just to get kind of at the bigger picture, how unusual is Kim's family's hold on power compared to what we've seen elsewhere in the world since World War II?
0: It is unparalleled, unprecedented. I mean, I don't want to say unprecedented. Certainly, we've seen millennia of hereditary succession, and you don't need to be socialist to have that. In fact, it was a big deviation from orthodox Marxism-Leninism because that was one of the primary rules. You don't hand off power to your son or to your daughter or to your relatives. And so you're right. Stalin did not hand off power to his son or Mao to his son. Instead, they both

was happening with all this emotionalism. They were very buttoned up people. They did not expect for the gates of hell to be, you know, unleashed as they saw. And so it begins in Pyongyang. It happens in 1907, as you say. That's just 5 years before Kim Il-sung is born, in the very city where he is born. And it washes out down to Seoul, now the capital of South Korea, all over the Korean peninsula. It spills out over into China. And you

0: talking about their churches just being overwhelmed with people flocking into the church, screaming out these confessions, and just being overwhelmed with emotion. It was quite a scene.
1: In reading it, it was quite an expression of the passion with which people there in the North embraced Christianity. Even before that, the missionaries were writing about the zeal with which people were embracing religion there. I just wonder, what explains this huge appeal of Christianity to Koreans at that time?
0: Sure. I should clarify, it wasn't Koreans all over the peninsula. It was specifically Koreans in the northwest of Korea, clustered around Pyongyang.
1: Right.
0: Actually, the missionaries had been active in Seoul and in Busan, down in the deep south, for several years by the time the first missionary moves into Pyongyang. And they don't actually have all that much success. It's not until they get to Pyongyang that you have this overwhelming outpouring. And what is the explanation? The missionaries themselves struggled to explain it. At some level, they said this must be what God wanted. But of course, there's still that next question. Well, why would God want that to happen there and not anywhere else? Because this was the one place in all of Asia where you see Protestant Christianity really blossom in a way that you don't see in China, in India, in Japan, even in other parts of Korea. It's really around Pyongyang that something truly very special emerges.
1: Our guest is Jonathan Cheng. His book is called Korean Messiah. This is Ideas. I'm Nala Ayed. In 1912, the year Kim Il-sung was born, the city of Pyongyang was the center of Christian practice in Asia. Missionaries referred to it as the Jerusalem of the East. The flourishing of churches and the devotion of new converts was beyond anything American and Canadian evangelists had ever seen. Jonathan Cheng is the China bureau chief for the Wall Street Journal. He grew up in Toronto and now lives in Beijing. He's fascinated by this chapter in Pyongyang's history, right around the time Kim Il-sung was growing up.
0: The kind of Protestant Christianity that came to Northwestern Korea at the time was one that was really appealing to people there. Why? Because they saw it as a religion of equality before God. They were discriminated against by the power brokers in Seoul, and they didn't like it. Many of the people up there, they had more of an up by the bootstrap sort of mentality. They were more independent. They were more capitalistic. They were more rough around the edges, but also more receptive to new ideas. And so I think when this Christian gospel first gets to the Pyongyang area, they embrace it with gusto.
1: Yeah. Do you think it had anything to do, and maybe I'm just riffing off of what you just said, but does it have to do with the people who brought it?
0: I think it definitely does. And it's interesting. I mean, many of the missionaries actually are coming from Toronto. They're coming from the University of Toronto, because this is a period where we're talking the late 1800s here. You have many graduates of universities, colleges, medical schools, very well-educated men and women, generally, again, Presbyterian and Methodist. They're 22, 23, 24, 25, and their greatest mission, there's no higher calling that they could have in this world than to go to the ends of the earth and to share the gospel of Christ. Many of the Canadian missionaries were the ones who were the most active in what we now call North Korea. They were more active in the northeast than in the northwest around Pyongyang. But nonetheless, they are very much a part of this story.
1: How much of that history did you know before you went to North Korea?
0: Not very much.
1: Yeah.
0: I had a dim sense. Again, I mentioned I'm ethnically Chinese, but growing up in Toronto, you're going to meet Koreans.
1: Of course.
0: I went to school down in the States. There, I met a lot of Korean Americans. And when you meet people from the Korean diaspora, inevitably, you will find that many, many, many of them, a very high proportion, almost higher than almost any other community you'll meet, seems to be tied to the Christian church in some way. And that was always a bit of a puzzle to me. I didn't quite understand that. So I had this foggy notion in my head that Koreans and Christianity, there's some connection there. But I always thought it was South Korea, because South Korea is today home to some of the largest megachurches in the world. It sends more foreign missionaries out into the world than any other country other than the U.S. And so I always thought it was South Korea. But the history tells you actually most of the communists were in the South. Most of the Christians were actually in the North. It was a bit of a mind twist for me. And

0: Yeah. They're usually, when we think about missionaries, we mean yes. foreign missionaries, but they're very much missionaries to other fellow Koreans.
1: Mm-hmm. What's interesting, and this was sort of a surprise to me, is that Kim Il-sung does not deny that history. He doesn't deny that his parents were Christians and that he lived in a Christian home. But he does point out that they weren't, well, he claims that they weren't actual believers. Maybe explain what that nuance is.
0: Sure, yeah. I mean, I think at some level, he can't deny that his parents and that his upbringing was in the church because A, it was true, and B, I think he was fond of it. I think he recognized its role in his upbringing. And yet, at the same time, as you say, in his memoir, and by the way, there is an 8-volume memoir. Whether or not he wrote it himself is another matter, but it's written in the first person. It's on the bookshelf of every North Korean home. It's been read by virtually every North Korean.
1: And you've read that.
0: And I've read
1: yeah,
0: that.
1: Yeah.
0: And there, he talks a lot about his Christian upbringing. But you're right. He says, yes, my parents did go to church every Sunday. But, you know, my mom, she wasn't really a believer. She went because she had a hard life. And she liked to take a nap. And on a Sunday morning, where would be more comfortable than to sit in a church pew and take a nap there? So I almost had to wake her up when the sermon was over because she was sleeping so soundly. He would say that my father, yeah, he also went to church too. Yeah, he spoke in front of church groups and played the organ in church. He did all this other stuff, but he wasn't really a Christian. He was actually an atheist. As I read this, I think to myself, you protest a little too much here, you know. I don't, you know. You can just say that your parents went to church and leave it at that. I think we all know what that means.
1: Is there anything controversial or hidden about the role of Christianity in Kim Il-sung's youth?
0: Some of this was known, but North Korea itself never really acknowledged it until their great leader himself puts this in his memoirs when he's turning 80. And it's such a striking thing that the quasi-divinity that has been leading North Korea for half a century, who has been demonizing the Christian church and American missionaries, at the end of his life, tells us in his own words that he was actually raised in the church, that he actually was quite close to all these institutions that the missionaries built. It was so striking. North Korea literally had to rewrite its dictionaries, literally had to redefine words like pastor or church or Christianity or religion, because the definition of these words in the dictionary before were all these incredibly pejorative and negative things. They would mm-hmm. describe it as this evil imperialist religion. Pastors were coming in cloaked as messengers of God, but really they were there to undermine the Korean people and all the rest of it. And yet here you have, wait a minute, why is our great leader spending so much time with these evil imperialists? All the dictionaries literally had to be rewritten. You can see it before 92 and after 92 when volume one is published.
1: How do you explain that?
0: I explain it simply by the fact that Kim Il-sung really was raised in the church. Mm-hmm. And by the end of his life, I think he genuinely felt this, I don't know if I want to say regret. I certainly haven't had any opportunity to speak with him. He died in 1994. He was so self-mythologized to such a great degree, but he was a human being. You and I know this. He mm-hmm. was just another human being like the rest of us. Mm-hmm. I'm not in my 80s, but I imagine that when I am in my 80s, I am going to start looking back at my life and start reassessing everything. There's also one other fascinating detail, which is that Kim Il-sung tells one of his top lieutenants towards the end of his life that his mother has come to him in a dream. This is the Bible woman, his mother, this devout Christian. And he is troubled by this dream, asks his lieutenant, what should I do about this? And his lieutenant says, you should build a church on the birthplace of your mother. And that's one of the two churches that I was able to visit when I went in 2017. Wow. And so this is all happening at the same time that he's revealing to the world the extent of his upbringing in the church, because we knew, not you and I perhaps, but it had been known that, yes, Kim Il-sung grew up in church. But it wasn't until his memoir came out that he told us that not only did he show up to church on Sunday every morning with his mom and dad, he learned to play the organ in church. He taught Sunday school.
1: He was a Sunday school teacher.
0: He was a Sunday school teacher. He performed in church plays. He spoke at the YMCA. He led a youth group when he was a young man. He lived in the home of a pastor for 2 years.
1: And he reveals all this in this memoir.
0: He does. Not just in the memoir, but in conversations he has, because at the same time, he's also inviting all these pastors to come and visit him in Pyongyang, like Billy Graham, who he invited

0: But you have to admire on some almost uncomfortable level how successful they were at this.
1: You've certainly changed the way I think about North Korea. I really appreciate you coming in and telling us about all this. Thank you so much.
0: It was a real, real pleasure to be here.

0: You've just heard my conversation with Jonathan Cheng, author of Korean Messiah, Kim Il-sung and the Christian Roots of North Korea's Personality Cult. This episode of Ideas was produced by Tom Howell. Lisa Ayuso is the web producer for Ideas. Technical production, Emily Chiarvesio and Danielle Duval. Senior producer, Nicola Lukšić. Greg Kelly is the executive producer of Ideas. And I'm Nala Ayed.
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6: Behind big music stars Canadians love, people like Michael Bublé, Anne Murray, Bachman-Turner Overdrive, Jan Arden, Bryan Adams, there's the legendary manager Bruce Allen. Well, he's finally getting his laurels, and we're putting him under the spotlight to tell his story.
7: From CBC News, the world this hour, I'm Claude Feig. New inflation numbers show just how hard Canadians are being squeezed at the pumps. The price of gas jumped last month year over year by nearly 30%. But as Lane Harrison explains, there could be reason for optimism in the latest figures.
8: It probably doesn't feel like it when you pull into the pump, but this month's inflation data holds some positive signs. Despite the fact the annual rate rose to 2.8% in April, the highest in nearly 2 years, driven by the skyrocketing price of gas.
9: If you just take gasoline prices out, inflation was 2%.
8: Douglas Porter is the Bank of Montreal's chief economist. He says this report is one of the few times in the last 5 years where inflation without gasoline was right on the Bank of Canada's target, as the Strait of Hormuz remains shuttered by Israel and America's war with Iran. Another key question: how the numbers might impact interest rates. Bank of Canada Governor Tiff Macklem saying last month,
10: if energy prices go higher, and particularly if they stay higher for longer, there could well be a need to increase the policy rate to get inflation back to 2%.
8: Lane Harrison, CBC News, Toronto.
7: Newfoundland and Labrador Premier Tony Wakeham says a proposed energy deal with Hydro-Québec is not in the best interest of his province. This comes after an independent panel released its long-awaited review of the Churchill Falls Memorandum of Understanding. It was signed by the province's previous Liberal government in 2024.
11: The report makes it clear that on issues ranging from pricing to transmission rights to the restricted ability of Newfoundland and Labrador to access our own electricity for economic development, to the saddling of our province with long-term debt, there are credible and realistic alternatives to the terms of the inherited MOU.
7: Wakeham is now appointing a negotiating team to hammer out the province's proposed changes to the deal. Work has officially begun on what is expected to be North America's biggest graphite mine. The Matawinie mine in Quebec from company Nouveau Monde Graphite was selected as one of Ottawa's nation-building projects in November. Prime Minister Mark Carney says the material will go towards production of electric vehicle batteries and defense technologies.
12: This is a mine that's expected to generate nearly $2 billion for the economy, create 1,000 skilled careers from skilled trades to engineering. It will make us stronger. It will make our international partners more resilient.
7: Carney says the project is being

That's that. That's that. And if you don't like it, lump it. Okay, this is the way I'm running my business, and this is the way you can run yours. But I really believe, boy, oh boy, it's pretty neat to see the Canadian guys out there doing great business, and there's a lot of them now, a lot more than when I started.

0: have just a bit of Working for the Weekend by Loverboy, one of the great bands that Bruce Allen managed in the 80s. And as you heard in the first part of their conversation, you'll know that Bruce Allen is often the loudest voice in any room he enters. He's never been afraid to call it like he sees it. And that sharp tongue has gotten him into a bit of trouble over the years. So what Tom wanted to know was, where did that unfiltered, outspoken attitude come from? And I have to say, he kind of surprised us with how open and vulnerable he got with his answer. Take a listen.
1: I think my dad died when I was 14, and I think that I had a chip on my shoulder before that, and I think that I worked hard at in school and worked outside of when I was doing jobs and stuff, because I knew that nobody was going to help me. And I think that that's exactly what, and I remember being pulled aside by friends of mine who would, when I get on some tangent where I'm going ballistic over something that maybe I shouldn't have got that upset about, and they said, "Bruce, for God's sake, okay, you've won. Don't worry, you've won. Stop it." And I've been told that to me a couple times, and I appreciate those people that stand up and say it, because sometimes you can get a little over the top.
2: What did your dad do for a living?
1: He was an engineer, on boat engineer, and he worked for Imperial Oil, and they took oil from up north in BC and took it sometimes all the way down to South America and back. So he would work it in sections like we'd be gone for two, 3 months.
2: I didn't know your dad went young. I'm sorry. I didn't know that. I'm sorry to hear you.
1: Yeah. And that's a real kick in the head all of a sudden, you know. You get up in the morning, you go in to see your dad, and they tell you he's died overnight.
2: Yeah.
1: You know?

I didn't know they were going to play my theme song. That's Bachman Turner Overdrive with You Ain't Seen Nothing Yet. Before that, Tom Power's conversation with the Canadian music manager, Bruce Allen, who was in our Vancouver studio.

0: Lieutenant General Jamie Spicer Blanchett says it wasn't an easy choice.
1: The Snowbirds will be temporarily stood down following the conclusion of the 2026 show season.
0: The government is grounding the planes originally built in the 1960s and says it's aiming to replace them in the early 2030s and bring back the Snowbirds show. The Prime Minister calls the Snowbirds a point of Canadian pride, but says they should have been replaced long ago.
2: The planes literally had come to the end of their lives.
0: The Snowbirds' last show this season is scheduled in the U.S. in October. The Air Force says they're working to change that so it happens on Canadian soil. Ashley Burke, CBC News, Ottawa.
3: 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For CBC News, I'm Claude Fague.
4: Here's your weather forecast from Environment Canada. It's looking like rain tomorrow for much of the territory. Tonight in Whitehorse, 4 degrees and partly cloudy. Tomorrow, 7 degrees and rain. Watson Lake tonight, 0 degrees and a few clouds. Tomorrow, 12 degrees and rain. Dawson City tonight, a few clouds and 1 degrees. Tomorrow, a mix of sun and cloud and a high of 14. Check 511 Yukon for all your road conditions. 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I'm Callie McTavish.

0: be having that live experience of being able to interact sort of firsthand, that can be a really intensive emotional experience and create really deeper bonds that then affect people's conservation behaviours in their day-to-day lives. So it's really important that those new ways of engaging the public are created.
1: I want to talk about the conservation part in just a moment, but the pushback to this

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1: Here's your weather forecast from Environment Canada. It's looking like rain tomorrow for much of the territory. Tonight in Whitehorse, 4 degrees and partly cloudy. Tomorrow, 7 degrees and rain. Watson Lake tonight, 0 degrees and a few clouds. Tomorrow, 12 degrees and rain. Dawson City tonight, a few clouds and 1 degree. Tomorrow, a mix of sun and cloud and a high of 14. Check 511 Yukon for all your road conditions. 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I'm Callie McTavish.
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5: 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I'm Odario Williams. We're at TD Music Hall in Toronto with Akinoha Haba-Azar, better known by his initials, A-H-I, simply pronounced I. Well, he begins with a song off his latest album, The Light Behind the Sun. It's called My People.
6: We wanted to write a song that channeled the spirit of Bob Marley and my history. I'm half Jamaican, half Trinidadian. So we wanted to get into like the revolutionary spirit of the people and the connection to the people.
7: Come on, y'all. How y'all doing tonight? All right.

That's I with an older song called Alive Again. I'm Odario Williams. You're listening to CBC Music Live. I continues now with a gorgeous tune titled Prospect. Check it out.

Sorry, brother. So this next one is a song that is unreleased. This is the first time I'm ever playing it, ever singing it to a live audience. And this song is gonna be coming out on January 17th with my album, The Light Behind the Sun, and I'm super proud of this project. I

This is The World. I'm Marco Werman. We heard yesterday on the show about potential windfall profits for Norway's oil sector with the Strait of Hormuz blockaded. Today, the crippling effect of that blockade on Kenya. A strike by transport workers brought Kenya yesterday to a near standstill, with many people forced to commute on foot. People who work in the

0: The visitors feel like they're the guest number one, and that is true. Just the nature of the guest changes very quickly in a matter of days. I don't think it is a coincidence, and Russia has made clear that one of the topics of discussion will be what did Xi Jinping and Donald Trump discuss while they were together. So clearly Russia has a deep interest in you know, being privy to some of those discussions.
1: Yeah, I mean, it does seem like there is symbolism here, these world

0: again today to see if Nolan's team ever responded to her requests. 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
1: 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Check out more of our reporting on YouTube. We are at The World News GBH. I'm Carolyn Beeler.
0: And I'm Marco Werman. Join us right back here tomorrow.

Now, have you had money or data taken by hackers? Lots of us have. In the UK, major retailers, hospitals and car manufacturers have all been disrupted by cyber attacks. It's worrying, and there's a new threat

0: to chew your fingernails over. The possibility that a powerful new AI system could fall into the wrong hands and supercharge hacking.
1: Anthropic says its newest AI model named Claude Mythos Preview is too powerful and dangerous to be released to public. So Mythos excels at identifying weaknesses and security flaws in software, which hackers could use in cyber attacks.
0: CBS News reports.

0: or roughly 8,000 employees. The company notified workers via email this morning, with its Singapore offices among the first to receive the layoff notices. Meta also announced another 7,000 employees have been reassigned to its AI division, where the company is committed up to $145 billion this year to enhance the new technology. The CBC will no longer be running ads for Cars for Kids. The charity's long-running ad campaign asked viewers, as the name suggests, to donate their cars to help kids. But as Thomas Dagler reports, according to the U.S. recently ruled that message misleading.
1: 1-877-CARS-FOR-KIDS.
2: CBC and other Canadian outlets have aired that jingle for years, but the public broadcaster says it's now pulled the ads following a California court decision that found the campaign amounted to a strategy of deception. It turns out that instead of proceeds going to local children in need, Cars for Kids funds a New Jersey-based Jewish group that supports young adult matchmaking services and trips to Israel for teens. Attorney Anthony Graham filed the U.S. lawsuit on behalf of a Cars for Kids donor.
3: Maybe he wanted to send it to poor disadvantaged kids in California, which is what he thought the ads were doing, and it wasn't.
2: Cars for Kids says it supports a variety of projects, including secular nonprofit organizations. In California, the court gave broadcasters 30 days to stop airing the familiar jingle. Cars for Kids says it will appeal. Thomas Dagg, CBC News, Toronto.
0: As the PWHL's Walter Cup continues tonight, the Ottawa Chargers are looking for a win to stay alive. Emma Wellow reports on how some supporters are prepping for the game.
4: An Ottawa Charge game day tradition. When one kazoo sounds, they all sound. Britt Hurley is part of the original crew who started this sensation.
5: We came up with the idea of kazoos to be able to follow the announcer with the da-da-da-da-da.
4: That idea sparked last season. Little did they know it would quickly become a trademark of the fan base. Originally, a group of six ladies bought these kazoos, but in the off-season, Hurley learned to 3D print so she could make them instead. Now she sells them, donating the proceeds to local charities. Stephanie Burnett D'Souza is also part of the kazoo crew.
6: The Charge have a really important part in, I want to say, Ottawa.
4: Canadian rivals will hit the ice tonight for Game 4 at 7 o'clock. The Montreal Victoire looking to be crowned Walter Cup champions. Ottawa vying to force a Game 5 with a noisy crowd to back them up.
7: Charge!
4: Emma Weller, CBC News, Ottawa.
0: And that is The World This Hour. For CBC News, I'm Mike Miles.
8: 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I'm Saroja Coelho. Now from the BBC, it's Heart and Soul. Personal approaches to spirituality gathered from around the world.
9: I couldn't move a muscle or make a sound, although I was screaming inside. I tried to hold my head up and failed completely. My neck appeared to have lost all its strength, and the back of my head felt as if it had been filled with concrete. I decided that I was semi-dead and being experimented on.
10: Not a scene from a horror film, the real-life story of Anna, who was newly married and living near Oxford when in 1994 something terrifying happened.
9: One nurse said, "She looks dead. Where was God? And heaven?"
10: This is the documentary from the BBC World Service. I'm Mike Wooldridge. In this edition of Heart and Soul, which explores personal approaches to spirituality from around the world, I'll be hearing Anna's extraordinary story.
9: To the outside world, I was in a deep coma. But some of my hearing and my mind was carrying on as normal. My brain worked fine. Where was my body?
10: At the age of just 25, Anna had suffered a massive stroke, which initially left her completely locked in, fully conscious and alert, but unable to move or let anyone know she was even awake. Anna had had a Christian upbringing, but how can you hold on to your faith in a loving God when you're trapped in a body which no longer feels like your own?

0: That was Heart and Soul from the BBC. You're listening to CBC Radio 1. Up next, from New Zealand, it's Our Changing World.
1: There's very few things in health that, if you get the job done, we've eliminated it. And that's pretty exciting.
2: That's Professor Bell.

0: at sort of at the end of the Gospels, at the beginning of the book of Acts. And so you have this notion that he's gone, but he's not gone. He's present among us, but he's present in our hearts. He's present in our lives. He's present in our songs of praise and everything else. It's just incredibly religious.
1: Notwithstanding the presence of those two churches that you visited, I'm just curious, what is the official stance of the regime there on religion today?
0: Sure. Well, there's what they say and there's what they do. What they say is actually pretty similar to what you would find in any socialist country. They say religion is the opiate of the masses. They say we tolerate religion, but we are officially atheistic because, look, we're moving into this future, this communist paradise where we're not going to need religion. We're going to get beyond this superstition. We're not quite there yet. So we're going to let the simple-minded follow their funny little superstitions for a few more years, but eventually we're going to move past that. Mm-hmm. So to that end, they do officially say we do have a quote-unquote state-backed church, a state-backed Catholic association, a state-backed Buddhist association, and so on. That's what they say. Mm-hmm. What they do, of course, is they have cracked down pretty heavily and for decades on the church. Again, they have these carve-outs. They do have these two Protestant churches in Pyongyang. They have a Catholic cathedral. They even have a Russian Orthodox church in Pyongyang. But this is one city in a country of 25 million people. Mm-hmm. And the number of people who can actually go there and attend service and worship freely is extremely limited.
1: Do people actually still use the term Kim Il-sungism to describe the country's guiding philosophy?
0: You know, the word that you'll usually see if you read a lot of North Korean stuff, I don't suppose many people have, but I have, you'll usually see Juche ideology. That's the term that they usually use. It's usually translated as self-reliance. But North Korea makes clear in its literature that Juche ideology is but a subset of this larger idea called Kim Il-sungism. And Kim Il-sungism kind of speaks for itself. I mean, what does it represent? What does it mean? Well, it means this person, this man who founded North Korea and ruled it for half a century.
1: It's been referred to as a gospel.
0: It has been. And in fact, I mean, it's been used pejoratively as a gospel because many of Kim Il-sung's former socialist allies were so appalled at the direction that he took it in that they kind of mocked it because they themselves would have seen themselves as orthodox socialists. They would have said, we're sticking to Marxism-Leninism, but what is going on here in North Korea is totally different. It is worship of a person. It's a cult of personality and it's abhorrent. And so they said, yes, there is this gospel. It was actually used, this notion of a gospel, the good news literally of Kim Il-sungism, was something that the state did also try to propagate. They took out newspaper ads in the New York Times, in the Boston Globe, in all sorts of newspapers. And they tried to sort of position Kim Il-sung kind of as this messianic figure, not just for North Koreans, but for the world.
1: The world.
0: It wasn't terribly successful, but there are people out there who do actually look up to North Korea and say, hey, here's a plucky little country that really, by all rights, it should have been crushed by the United States. And yet here it is still standing. It's nuclear armed and it answers to no one. Mm-hmm. And that is a pretty strong and powerful and attractive message for many people who don't like America. And there are many people around the world who don't like America.
1: Yeah. It's so interesting you mention the countries that in effect should be and have been North Korea's allies. And yet the current leader, Kim Jong-un, is the grandson, as you said, of Kim Il-sung. When his grandfather took power, Joseph Stalin was running the Soviet Union, Mao Zedong ran China, but neither started family dynasties. And nor did the Eastern European communist leaders. We'll get into what makes North Korea special, but just to get kind of at the bigger picture, how unusual is Kim's family's hold on power compared to what we've seen elsewhere in the world since World War II?
0: It is unparalleled, unprecedented. I mean, I don't want to say unprecedented. Certainly, we've seen millennia of hereditary succession, and you don't need to be socialist to have that. In fact, it was a big deviation from orthodox Marxism-Leninism because that was one of the primary rules. You don't hand off power to your son or to your daughter or to your relatives. And so you're right. Stalin did not hand off power to his son or Mao to his son. Instead, they both saw after their death the scrapping of their personality cults, not their entire scrapping. We still see elements of Maoism walking around Beijing. That's where I live now. Mm-hmm. You still see Stalin's image preserved in this former Soviet Union. And yet what came after Stalin's death in

0: pushes out down to Seoul, now the capital of South Korea, all over the Korean Peninsula. It spills out over into China. And you see for weeks and months that you have missionaries all over the place talking about their churches just being overwhelmed with people flocking into the church, screaming out these confessions, and just being overwhelmed with emotion. It was quite a scene.
1: In reading it, it was quite an expression of the passion with which people there in the North embraced Christianity. Even before that, the missionaries were writing about the zeal with which people were embracing religion there. I just wonder, what explains this huge appeal of Christianity to Koreans at that time?
0: Sure. I should clarify, it wasn't Koreans all over the peninsula. It was specifically Koreans in the northwest of Korea, clustered around Pyongyang.
1: Right.
0: Actually, the missionaries had been active in Seoul and in Busan, down in the deep south, for several years by the time the first missionary moves into Pyongyang. And they don't actually have all that much success. It's not until they get to Pyongyang that you have this overwhelming outpouring. And what is the explanation? The missionaries themselves struggled to explain it. At some level, they said this must be what God wanted. But of course, there's still that next question. Well, why would God want that to happen there and not anywhere else? Because this was the one place in all of Asia where you see Protestant Christianity really blossom in a way that you don't see in China, in India, in Japan, even in other parts of Korea. It's really around Pyongyang that something truly very special emerges.
1: Our guest is Jonathan Cheng. His book is called Korean Messiah. This is Ideas. I'm Nala Ayed. In 1912, the year Kim Il-sung was born, the city of Pyongyang was the center of Christian practice in Asia. Missionaries referred to it as the Jerusalem of the East. The flourishing of churches and the devotion of new converts was beyond anything American and Canadian evangelists had ever seen. Jonathan Cheng is the China bureau chief for the Wall Street Journal. He grew up in Toronto and now lives in Beijing. He's fascinated by this chapter in Pyongyang's history, right around the time Kim Il-sung was growing up.
0: The kind of Protestant Christianity that came to Northwestern Korea at the time was one that was really appealing to people there. Why? Because they saw it as a religion of equality before God. They were discriminated against by the power brokers in Seoul, and they didn't like it. Many of the people up there, they had more of an up by the bootstrap sort of a mentality. They were more independent. They were more capitalistic. They were more rough around the edges, but also more receptive to new ideas. And so I think when this Christian gospel first gets to the Pyongyang area, they embrace it with gusto.
1: Yeah. Do you think it had anything to do, and maybe I'm just riffing off of what you just said, but does it have to do with the people who brought it?
0: I think it definitely does. And it's interesting. I mean, many of the missionaries actually are coming from Toronto. They're coming from the University of Toronto, because this is a period where we're talking the late 1800s here, where you have many graduates of universities, colleges, medical schools, very well educated men and women, generally, again, Presbyterian and Methodist. They're 22, 23, 24, 25, and their greatest mission, there's no higher calling that they could have in this world than to go to the ends of the earth and to share the gospel of Christ. Many of the Canadian missionaries were the ones who were the most active in what we now call North Korea. They were more active in the northeast than in the northwest around Pyongyang. But nonetheless, they are very much a part of this story.
1: How much of that history did you know before you went to North Korea?
0: Not very much.
1: Yeah.
0: I had a dim sense. Again, I mentioned I'm ethnically Chinese, but growing up in Toronto, you're going to meet Koreans.
1: Of course.
0: I went to school down in the States. There, I met a lot of Korean Americans. And when you meet people from the Korean diaspora, inevitably, you will find that many, many, many of them, a very high proportion, almost higher than almost any other community you'll meet, seems to be tied to the Christian church in some way. And that was always a bit of a puzzle to me. I didn't quite understand that. So I had this foggy notion in my head that Koreans and Christianity, there's some connection there. But I always thought it was South Korea, because South Korea is today home to some of the largest megachurches in the world. It sends more foreign missionaries out into the world than any other country other than the U.S. And so I always thought it was South Korea. Korea, but the history tells you actually most of the communists were in the South. Most of the Christians were actually in the North. It was a bit of a mind twist for me. And, you know, that's what I love about history. That's what I love about journalism. You start with a little bit of a notion, a question. You start pulling on a thread, and before you

0: claims that they weren't actual believers. Maybe explain what that nuance is.
1: Sure, yeah. I mean, I think at some level, he can't deny that his parents and that his upbringing was in the church because A, it was true, and B, I think he was fond of it. I think he recognized its role in his upbringing. And yet, at the same time, as you say, in his memoir, and by the way, there is an 8-volume memoir. Whether or not he wrote it himself is another matter, but it's written in the first person. It's on the bookshelf of every North Korean home. It's been read by virtually every North Korean.
0: And you've read that, of course.
1: Yeah. And there, he talks a lot about his Christian upbringing. But you're right. He says, yes, my parents did go to church every Sunday. But, you know, my mom, she wasn't really a believer. She went because she had a hard life. And she liked to take a nap. And on a Sunday morning, where would be more comfortable than to sit in a church pew and take a nap there? So I almost had to wake her up when the sermon was over because she was sleeping so soundly. He would say that my father, yeah, he also went to church too. Yeah, he spoke in front of church groups and played the organ in church. He did all this other stuff, but he wasn't really a Christian. He was actually an atheist. As I read this, I think to myself, you protest a little too much here, you know. I don't, you know. You can just say that your parents went to church and leave it at that. I think we all know what that means.
0: Is there anything controversial or hidden about the role of Christianity in Kim Il-sung's youth?
1: Some of this was known, but North Korea itself never really acknowledged it until their great leader himself puts this in his memoirs when he's turning 80. And it's such a striking thing that the quasi-divinity that has been leading North Korea for half a century, who has been demonizing the Christian church and American missionaries, at the end of his life tells us in his own words that he was actually raised in the church, that he actually was quite close to all these institutions that the missionaries built. It was so striking. North Korea literally had to rewrite its dictionaries, literally had to redefine words like pastor or church or Christianity or religion, because the definition of these words in the dictionary before were all these incredibly pejorative and negative things. They would describe it as this evil imperialist religion. Pastors were coming in cloaked as messengers of God, but really they were there to undermine the Korean people and all the rest of it. And yet here you have, wait a minute, why is our great leader spending so much time with these evil imperialists? All the dictionaries literally had to be rewritten. You can see it before 92 and after 92 when Volume 1 is published.
0: How do you explain that?
1: I explain it simply by the fact that Kim Il-sung really was raised in the church. Mm-hmm. And by the end of his life, I think he genuinely felt this, I don't know if I want to say regret. I certainly haven't had any opportunity to speak with him. He died in 1994. He was so self-mythologized to such a great degree, but he was a human being. You and I know this. He was just another human being like the rest of us. I'm not in my 80s, but I imagine that when I am in my 80s, I am going to start looking back at my life and start reassessing everything. There's also one other fascinating detail, which is that Kim Il-sung tells one of his top lieutenants towards the end of his life that his mother has come to him in a dream. This is the Bible woman, his mother, this devout Christian. And he is troubled by this dream, asks his lieutenant, what should I do about this? And his lieutenant says, you should build a church on the birthplace of your mother. And that's one of the two churches that I was able to visit when I went in 2017. Wow. And so this is all happening at the same time that he's revealing to the world the extent of his upbringing in the church, because not you and I perhaps, but it had been known that, yes, Kim Il-sung grew up in church. But it wasn't until his memoir came out that he told us that not only did he show up to church on Sunday every morning with his mom and dad, he learned to play the organ in church. He taught Sunday school.
0: He was a Sunday school teacher.
1: He was a Sunday school teacher. He performed in church plays. He spoke at the YMCA. He led a youth group when he was a young man. He lived in the home of a pastor for 2 years.
0: And he reveals all this in this memoir.
1: He does. Not just in the memoir, but in conversations he has, because at the same time, he's also inviting all these pastors to come and visit him in Pyongyang, like Billy Graham, who he invites to come twice. And so when he meets all these pastors, he asks them to say grace with him. He shows off his knowledge of the Bible, and he reminisces at length about his upbringing in the church.
0: Could this have been, sometimes when people get older, they may hearken back to faith or religion, maybe think about it, re-embrace.

0: has at this time. It's known as a very conservative Christian city. And therefore, they're not going to like the Soviets that are coming in. Because the Soviets are socialists. Right. They're Stalinists.
1: Atheists.
0: Mm-hmm. Kim Il-sung, part of his appeal to the people of Pyongyang, his hometown, the place where he is now setting up his capital, he goes and says to them, I'm like Moses. In the same way that Moses delivered the Israelites from Egyptian captivity, I'm going to rescue Korea from the clutches of the evil Japanese imperialists. And he literally presents himself as this Moses-like figure. He has his uncle. He has this distant uncle of his, Reverend Kang. Mm-hmm. He has Reverend Kang, who is an ordained Presbyterian pastor, a revivalist minister. He travels around the country giving sermons. He summons him back to Pyongyang when he comes back in 1945. And he asks his uncle to gather all the pastors in Pyongyang together to tell them, here's Kim Il-sung's, his favorite hymn when he was growing up. He was a devoted church boy. He learned to play the organ in church. He didn't smoke. He didn't swear. He didn't drink. He was a good church boy. We should follow him. And that's part of the appeal. And the appeal
1: so
0: actually
1: Christianity
0: works.
1: Christianity is kind of put in the service of Kim Il-sung's consolidation of power.
0: That's right. And he even ends up, and this comes from North Korean sources. This is from the horse's mouth, as it were, with Kim Il-sung quoting from the Bible to kind of say to his conservative Christian pastors who are opposing him, he says things like, don't you know that Jesus healed on the Sabbath? Why are you opposing my attempts here to have an election on a Sunday? If Jesus could heal on the Sabbath, then I should be able to do. And so you see him showing off his Bible knowledge in a certain sense to consolidate power.
1: Does it work?
0: It does. It does work to a degree because there are Christians who are a little bit sympathetic to socialism and do cast their lot with him. For those who don't, well, there is repression. Mm-hmm. And North Korea, above all, I mean, there's a lot of trying to get people to believe in Kim Il-sung. But for those who don't, he will crush them. And so he does crush a lot of them. Now, because of the Korean War, which starts 5 years after the Japanese surrender and Kim Il-sung returns to Pyongyang, the battle lines really move quite dramatically. And so there are a lot of opportunities for those who don't want to stay in the North to flee to the South. And indeed, that's really what happens. And that's why when you think about South Korea and you think about it being the home of some of the world's largest mega churches, which it is, you will find that almost all of them, at least in the early years, were all founded by North Korean Christians who fled to the South.
1: Right. He claimed that he was not suppressing Christianity. I mean, people with the Christian faith actually are killed for their faith.
0: They absolutely are.
1: Can you describe that period and what exactly happened?
0: Yeah, so
1: or what we know happened.
0: Yeah, well, we don't know all that much.
1: Yeah.
0: This is North Korea. Independent sources that are not North Korean are fleetingly scarce from this period. We have the official North Korean record, but they're not going to tell us about this either. So we only really are able to dimly grasp exactly how it happens. There are signs that the North Korean authorities root out people who continue to stay in the North and practice the faith in secret. But in the late 50s, you really see a shift in the language from Kim Il-sung away from an accommodationist sort of approach towards Christians to a much more ruthless program. They start wanting the people of North Korea to refer to Kim Il-sung as father, capital F, father. And there's more and more of this idea in North Korea that we're supposed to regard ourselves as having two fathers. We all have a biological earthly father, but we also have this heavenly father, this other spiritual father, and that's Kim Il-sung.
1: Our father.
0: Our father. That's a pretty direct substitution there for the Christian God.
1: Yeah. Knowing this history and knowing that link, is any of that helpful, do you think, in recasting North Korea-world relations in today's context?
0: Yeah, I think that definitely changes the way you think about it. Mm-hmm. It's a place where the connection with the leaders, where the connection with the state is rooted in pretty deep soil because Kim Il-sung is firmly ensconced in the hearts and the souls, if you will, of the North Korean people. That's a different relationship than almost any citizen of another country might feel towards the state that they live in. I think that has two very obvious implications to me. One is that insofar as we think about North Korea and how to deal with it, how do we get them to engage more in the world with the world? How do we get them perhaps to think about a future without nuclear weapons and this and that?

0: You've just heard my conversation with Jonathan Cheng, author of Korean Messiah, Kim Il-sung and the Christian Roots of North Korea's Personality Cult. This episode of Ideas was produced by Tom Howell. Lisa Ayusa is the web producer for Ideas. Technical production, Emily Chiarvesio and Danielle Duval. Senior producer, Nicola Lukšić. Greg Kelly is the executive producer of Ideas. And I'm Nala Ayed.
1: Terry O'Reilly reads a lot of books researching Under the Influence. 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
11: This is World Report. Good morning, I'm Helen Mann. Prime Minister Mark Carney will need to strike a delicate balance between two clashing Western premiers today. Carney's set to meet with BC Premier David Eby later. Eby is criticizing Ottawa for signing a special deal with Alberta, which he says is aimed at quelling the province's separatist movement. The CBC's Katie DeRosa reports.
12: The message to the Prime Minister is simple. This country cannot work if separatist premiers, others get all of the attention of the federal government.
13: Premier David Eby says when he meets with the Prime Minister in Vancouver today, he'll ask why other provinces like BC were shut out of last week's deal for a lower industrial carbon price. The agreement inked between Alberta and Ottawa on Friday has left Alberta Premier Danielle Smith confident it will pave the way for another oil pipeline to BC's coast.
14: We have a leader of this province that's sitting at the kids' table while the grown-ups make decisions.
13: Trevor Helford, interim leader of the official opposition, says BC is on the sidelines, but that's Eby's fault.
14: Support this project and stop impeding it.
13: The premier dodged questions about whether he would support a pipeline that runs south, mirroring the Trans Mountain pipeline. The day before Carney's carbon pricing announcement, the federal energy minister was in BC with Eby for an announcement about LNG Canada in Kitimat. UBC political scientist Catherine Harrison suspects that was not a coincidence.
15: I wonder whether we are seeing negotiations take place between the provincial government and the federal government over BC at least accepting a possible South Coast pipeline route in exchange for stronger federal support, including financial support for the LNG Canada Phase 2 project.
13: The premier denies that, but says he will make a case to the prime minister that BC's resource projects deserve as much attention as Alberta's proposed pipeline. Katie DeRosa, CBC News, Victoria.
11: A gold mine in Western Nunavut is being revived, bringing optimism to Inuit. The Hope Bay project is expected to produce more than 400,000 ounces of gold annually as early as 2030. It's also expected to create hundreds of jobs. Juanita Taylor has more from Rankin Inlet.
16: The Hope Bay project is expected to increase Canadian exports by over $2.5 billion annually to support up to 2,000 jobs.
17: Amar Aljundi is president and CEO of Agnico Eagle Mines Limited.

0: climate change. I mean, the emissions are a big part of it, but really the thing that people are super scared of is the possibility of an oil spill. And even without an oil spill, the damage that all of these oil tankers will introduce acoustically to the marine environment around here, which is a very delicate marine environment that has already been heavily industrialized. And so some of those impacts are exactly what we're worried about. And if you eliminate species protection, then absolutely we are afraid that the creatures that we love that mean so much to us, like the orcas, but certainly not just orcas. There's northern caribou, mountain caribous along the pipeline route. I really would be very scared if we just start ignoring that, for sure.
1: You know, as you've noted, these are still just proposals, but Guillebeau also said that these proposed changes to environmental regulations and review processes goes beyond what former Conservative Prime Minister Stephen Harper proposed when he was in power. What do you think of that comment?
0: I would respectfully disagree. I have a huge amount of respect for Stephen Guillebeau. I'm really glad that he's saying everything he's saying. And I think the fact that he's allowed to say that within the Liberal caucus indicates partly why I disagree with that idea. I think people will forget that the Harper years were so dramatic in terms of that government's assault on environmental protection. Stephen Harper and his cabinet launched a crusade against environmental organizations in Canada. They, you know, the environment minister himself of the time, Peter Kent, accused environmental groups of laundering money for foreign interests.
1: That was part of my conversation with environmental reporter Arno Kopecky. If you want to listen to the full episode, you can find Front Burner wherever you get your podcasts or on YouTube. I'm JB Poisson. Thank you so much for listening.
2: 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Good morning. I'm Max Layton. Coming up in a half an hour, we'll have the latest national and international news on World Report. 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That's L-I-T-E. 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And stay tuned because Yukon Morning starts in 35 minutes. Here's Yukon's Jerry Alford and the Medicine Beat with The Other Side.

0: I'm Saroja Coelho. This is CBC Radio 1. 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
1: Welcome to The Inquiry from the BBC World Service with me, Daniel Rosny. Each week, one question for expert witnesses and an answer. In April, Hungary voted for change. The landlocked Central European country, which had been ruled for 16 years by Viktor Orban, delivered a landslide victory to Péter Modrý. This week on The Inquiry, we're asking, what is the future of the European Union?
2: Part 1. Now or never.
1: For centuries, Hungary was often controlled from beyond its borders and survived various invasions. After the end of the Second World War, it fell under communist rule for more than 40 years. Then it began its journey as a liberal democracy. Its feet were in the East, but its hands reached out to the West. In 2004, it became one of 10 countries to join an enlarged European Union. It was the biggest expansion to date. But within a few years, under new leadership, concerns began to emerge from Hungary's European partners.
3: I'm Monika Szusz, professor at the Polish Academy of Sciences and at the Robert Schuman Center of the European University Institute in Florence.
1: Our first expert witness can help us understand Hungary's role in the EU.
3: You definitely see the biggest EU members, France, Germany, Italy, Spain, Poland. They are definitely the heavyweights if it comes to many political decisions.
1: Hungary is not a heavyweight, as Monika puts it. Yet its position has dictated what the EU has been able to achieve, not because of what it's agreed to do, but because what it's not agreed to do.
3: According to the EU legislation, it is indeed the case that one single member state can block certain decisions, especially in EU foreign and security policy.
1: The Council of the European Union is where the governments of each of the 27 member states have their say to give the organisation political direction. Every voice and vote matters, from Ireland to Bulgaria. The Council has to vote unanimously on specific areas which the member states consider to be sensitive. Under Viktor Orban, Hungary became a thorn in the EU's side over one key issue, the response to Russia's full-scale invasion of Ukraine. Orban was a close partner of the Russian President Vladimir Putin and had consistently vetoed or blocked the EU from loaning billions to Ukraine, a country which wants to join the Union.
3: That was one big problem for the European Union, that it was very slow in sanctioning Russia for the aggression because of this obstruction, basically, from the Hungarian side. And the other problem, perhaps even, you know, bigger than that, was that Hungary was blocking financial assistance to Ukraine. It was slowing down the pace in which the member states wanted to help Ukraine.
1: In Hungary's recent election, Péter Modrý stood on a pro-EU ticket. His campaign message was now or never, with the or never frequently crossed out on posters.

0: Within days of his victory, the EU was able to push through what Orbán had stopped.
1: The money has been now unblocked. We are talking about 19 billion euros loan for Ukraine.
0: That's around 105 billion US dollars.
1: This money will be used to pay for people working on positions financed by the budget. It will go to sustain pensions and healthcare, public administration, schools, kindergarten. So there is definitely a huge relief in Kyiv and in Ukraine in general after the Hungarian elections.
0: 90 billion euros is a lot of money. Ukraine isn't a member of the European Union. Is there any criticism within the European Union that that money should have been invested within the EU?
1: Well, that's a great question. I think that for vast majority of European leaders and also, you know, citizens of the European Union, there is no real appetite to block the money for Ukraine, because I think that it's obvious for many countries that Ukraine is basically fighting, at least partially, on behalf of the Western societies and on the European Union's behalf, basically.
0: The European Union doesn't have an army or a collective military force, although it does have a mutual defense clause in one of its treaties, which states if one member was to be attacked, the others have an obligation of aid and assistance by all the means in their power. On top of that, 23 of the EU's members are part of NATO, which has a principle that if there's an armed attack against one or more members, it will be considered an attack against all. So is Hungary's new leader the antidote to a 16-year headache for the EU?
1: I don't think that we can expect an immediate change because of the change of leadership. We don't really know Peter Magyar as a politician. We know that he is definitely much more pro-European than Viktor Orbán. But at the same time, we also see already that he is cautious in terms of, for example, supporting Ukraine's membership in the EU. So it won't be 180 degrees of change immediately.
0: Time for our second expert witness.
2: Part two, sharing the burden.
3: There had been ideas about European unity, European identity, European integration as far back as the 19th century. But it wasn't until the end of the Second World War that people started coming together, thinking creatively to develop ways to, in many ways, tame the worst excesses of Franco-German rivalry. I'm Michael Geary. I'm Professor of European History at the Norwegian University of Science and Technology.
0: In the 1950s, six countries formed the European Coal and Steel Community, the ECSC. The nations were France, Italy, West Germany, the Netherlands, Luxembourg, and Belgium. And their aim was to bring together the coal and steel industries of Europe, remove barriers to trade between them, and govern them by an international body outside direct national control. The hope was to make another world war impossible by taking control of coal and steel, the products needed to make weapons, away from national governments. It was Europe's first try at pooling sovereignty.
3: And it worked, and that was really a huge success in the early 50s. And then they tried to replicate this with literally bread and butter with the European Economic Community, which is the immediate predecessor of what we know today as the European Union. So designing a community where you're basically creating a common market for goods, mostly agricultural goods at the time. And then it developed into what ultimately became the world's largest trade and investment bloc.
0: Those six countries who formed the ECSC expanded their cooperation by signing what's known as the Treaties of Rome in 1957, creating the European Economic Community, the EEC.
3: And it wasn't as if the project had unanimous support. The Americans were very wary, and by extension, so were the British. The idea of creating kind of a protectionist economic system between six countries didn't go down too well in Washington. But by the time we get to the Kennedy administration, even though there are people in Washington who are not so convinced about this project, they think, well, Franco-German cooperation, reconciliation is far more important than any short-term impacts economically on the American economy from an export perspective.
0: There was also the birth of the European Parliament and Commission. Whereas the Council represents governments, the Parliament represents citizens. It has the power to pass laws and is the only directed elected body of the EU. The Commission is the politically independent executive

0: As the institution grew, so did the rights of its citizens.
1: The free movement of people, free movement of goods, services, capital was already enshrined in the Treaty of Rome. And progressively over the years, from the 1960s through to the Maastricht Treaty of 1993, you see the free movement aspect growing increasingly. In the 80s, of course, we have Schengen, the Schengen system, which is created so we can now move between European states without the need for a visa. So it's kind of a border-free system.
0: Today, some countries embrace that idea more than others.
1: Migration policy is arguably the most politically toxic one that has emerged in the last number of decades. We see huge migratory flows coming in through the border countries, through Greece and Italy. And because we have no internal borders, it has allowed free movement to a certain extent, ironically, for migrants, asylum seekers. And this, of course, has been kind of the negative aspect of the Schengen system of free movement. And you do see member states occasionally closing their land borders to try to deal with this. And you see increasingly at airports, people's passports documentation being checked internally around Europe because of the migrant question.
0: Why are they unable to come up with a solution?
1: Solutions to the migrant crisis have been very difficult to find, largely because domestic politics plays a significant role in how the European Union tries to respond. So the latest version is the European Union Migration and Asylum Pact.
0: It comes into force in mid-June.
1: The idea is that member states around Europe would share the burden. So migrants coming into Greece, into Spain, into Italy, that they would be shared equally or percentage-wise between other member states. And this is a very unpopular decision. This is a very unpopular policy. So member states within this pact, of course, can decide to pay to not accept migrants.
0: Spain announced this year it will give around 500,000 undocumented migrants legal status. That has raised eyebrows in other European nations, although it isn't just migration that causes division for a group of countries that say their aim is to work together and collectively agree.
1: Member states frequently break rules. They get a slap on the wrist from the European Commission, but there is also a kind of a hesitancy by the European Commission to take member states to court for bad behavior because nobody wants to see domestic opinion inflamed against the European Union.
0: Currently, there are 10 countries that are candidates to join the EU.
1: I think there's probably a certain degree of enlargement fatigue that has set in after the 2004 enlargement because there were so many citizens from Poland and Hungary and other countries moving around, and there was a huge impact on the labour market that cannot be underestimated.
0: How then might the EU project evolve if it has expansion fatigue and can't agree on a migration policy and is seemingly unwilling to risk punishing member states for not following through on their commitments? Time for our next expert witness.
2: Part 3, adapting to survive.
3: My name is Catherine De Vries, and I'm the Vice Dean of the School for Politics, Economics and Global Affairs at IU University in Madrid. Every 5 years, there might be some newspaper article saying the EU will collapse. A lot of that rule-based order, international organizations that would cooperate together, where now we're in a world of power politics, that's much more difficult for the EU to deal with.
0: The European Union is mainly financed from a proportion of each EU country's gross national income based on its wealth, as well as custom duties on imports from outside the EU. That money is then used to fund European Union policies for around 500,000,000 citizens.
3: And for a long time, the European Union had not made that money conditional on the respect to human rights, rule of law, democracy, etc. And that has been a big change, that under Ursula von der Leyen, the head of the European Commission, in her first term, she changed that. She made those funds that, let's say, Orban was able to use to grow his internal regime, conditional on democratic guarantees. And some observers think that this lack of money that he had no longer access to because of this change actually contributed to him losing the election.
0: Because there's no framework or treaty that exists for the EU to suspend or remove a member, it is limited to what it can do if one nation opposes what the other 26 want to do.
3: So there's a big, let's say, discussion in Brussels

0: fundamentals right now, which is called differentiated integration. It's a very complicated word for something very simple, that you would basically have a group of states that go further in integration and some others might stay behind. And for that, you need 9 member states to put something forward, and it's allowed within the treaty structure. And that's what you're seeing. You're also seeing it even in and outside the European Union. Think about security. There is actually some coalitions of the willing where the UK, because of its strong defense industry and strong defense, is also part of it. So definitely you're seeing very flexible and original arrangements to actually get this difficult EU structure to adapt to the policy challenges that it faces.
1: I understand the politicians' perspective. They want to be able to come to a collective decision and the continent be united on things like energy, defense, migration. But do you think the citizens themselves in the European Union feel like the European Union is working for them?
0: Well, I don't think many citizens in the world are feeling that government is working for them. If you now look at opinion polls, vast majorities of Europeans would like to stay, you know, for their country to stay in the European Union. But that doesn't mean that everything is right. So if you then ask people, like, how is the direction of EU politics? What do you think is, you know, about policy area number 1 or 2? There you see much more skepticism. So people would like to reform the European Union, but not necessarily exit. I think reform is difficult because for reform, you actually need 27 member states to agree. But what the European Union can do is adapt. So it can adapt its structure in order to deal with issues. I'm just going to give a very concrete example. You used to have something where a pot of money called the European Peace Facility. Well, you would think peace, what should be, you know, investment in peace, but actually that's been used to arm Ukraine. So you see what the European Union does is try to be quite clever in the way that it adapts to certain instances.
1: Things seem to be on the up, with leaders agreeing on key issues, but there is always a concern that if it were to allow another member to join, the power of a veto could derail the EU's ambitions.
0: I don't think we need to actually enlarge for that problem to be there. So, for example, just after the Hungarian election, there was an election in Bulgaria with not a far-right politician, but a Russian-aligned politician that, you know, might actually be problematic in the future.
1: Time for our final expert witness.
2: Part 4, the 28th member.
3: It had Brexit 10 years ago, and it's very much thirsty to look for a success story, and a future enlargement would be one of those success stories to say that the European project is being revived.
1: Dr. Andy Hoje is lecturer in law and director of the European Law and LLM program at King's College London in the United Kingdom. As we've previously mentioned, there are 10 candidate or potential candidate countries to join the EU. They are Albania, Montenegro, North Macedonia, Serbia, Bosnia and Herzegovina, Kosovo, Moldova, Ukraine, Georgia, and Turkey. The process is not simple, and it can take decades.
3: For a country to join the European Union, it has to go through 4 different stages. So the first stage would be to apply. And then a country would be assessed. Usually that process takes about a year. And once a country becomes a candidate, then they start the negotiation process to join the EU. And the negotiation process, what it actually includes is that a country has to align your national laws and policies with that of the EU on a number of areas. Once a country aligns all of their legislation, and it will depend from country to country, but essentially there are over 400 and something laws, then once they are similar, then what a country does next would be to negotiate joining the EU, and that will require all of the EU members to agree for a country to join.
1: Like all neighbours, there can be unresolved problems. Following the breakup of Yugoslavia, Greece's northern neighbour called itself Macedonia, but Greeks worried it implied a territorial claim on its region that was called Macedonia. This dispute lasted 27 years until 2018, when the country renamed itself North Macedonia.
3: And that required a big political movement. And once they changed the name, it sort of enabled them. But again, you know, they are stuck at the moment because Bulgaria is requiring that they again change the constitution and do acknowledge the minority of Bulgarian as part of their constitutional infrastructure.
1: Picking out 3 examples, North Macedonia applied for EU membership in 2004. Turkey applied in 1987 when it was still called the European Economic Community.

0: In 2008, Montenegro applied and appears to be the closest to becoming the 28th member.
1: The EU just agreed to start drafting treaty accession for Montenegro. So all of the 27 countries now are going to discuss in their own parliament, and that could take probably about a couple of years. There isn't a clear-cut blueprint because the European Union initially was only intended for some of the countries in continental Europe and, of course, the UK, and primarily those that had an established democracy. But then when you talk about countries such as Ukraine, or such as Montenegro, North Macedonia, Albania, or Turkey, where they have a completely different historical setting and completely different institution because they were part of the Soviet Union. It was a sort of authoritarian system. And that process to becoming a liberal democracy takes a bit more time.
0: Within days of Russia carrying out its full-scale invasion in 2022, Ukraine applied to join the European Union. It was given candidate status 4 months later.
1: This is very much a political decision where the European Union wants to show solidarity to Ukraine. Ukraine will unlikely, and I cannot see any of the member states to be on board, to allow it to join the EU until its borders are quite clear. However, what the European Union is doing with Ukraine is trying to break down all of the barriers that are between being a candidate country and being a full member.
0: Enlargement is viewed not only as a political and economic opportunity, but also as a way to strengthen the EU's collective security and global influence in an increasingly competitive international order. There is, however, always that risk that by expanding, it could face another hungry situation with key decisions being blocked.
1: The European Union for sure will have to have either treaty amendment or we'll have a new treaty, and particularly a new arrangement when it comes to decision-making process. Because what we have seen, the EU has had a lot of trouble when it comes to decision-making process because of the veto power that member states have.
0: To answer our original question then, what is the future of the European Union? The project has, over the course of 70 years, become a key player on the global stage. More countries want to join. Montenegro seems most likely to be the next member. Few, if any, want to follow the UK and leave. The group is most effective when it stands united, but we are seeing more division on key issues related to enlargement and migration. And there will always be accusations that it's too bureaucratic and takes too long for change to be felt. Right now, the EU has a focus and a consensus on its support for Ukraine. But all it takes is one election in any of its member states to bring a government to power that creates uncertainty and disagreement within the bloc. The European Union's future success may well depend on how effectively it can manage these internal divisions and external challenges while maintaining cooperation among its members. This edition was presented by Daniel Rosny, the producer was Jill Collins, the researchers were Evie Absley and Amelia Cox, the editor was Tom Bigwood, and the technical producer was James Bradshaw.
2: That was The Inquiry from the BBC. I'm Saroja Coelho here on CBC Radio 1. Have a great day.
3: And you are listening to CBC Radio in the Yukon. Good morning. Here's a look at your weather forecast. For Whitehorse today, rain beginning this morning. Wind southeast gusting to 50 kilometers an hour. High of 7. Tonight, rain ending this evening, then partly cloudy with a low of plus 4. And for tomorrow, a mix of sun and cloud with a high of 14. Watson Lake, sun and cloud today. High of 12. Tonight, rain beginning this evening, ending before morning at a low of plus 4. And tomorrow, mainly cloudy with a high of 13. For Teslin and Atlin today, becoming cloudy this morning, then rain, a high of 8 degrees. Tonight, rain ending this evening, then mainly cloudy with a low of plus 2. And for tomorrow, a mix of sun and cloud with a high of 13. Haines Junction, cloudy this morning, then rain, high of 12 degrees. Tonight, rain ending this evening, then partly cloudy with a low of plus 3. And for tomorrow, clearing in the morning with a high of 14. For Kalani Lake today, mainly cloudy, high of 12 degrees. Tonight, partly cloudy, low of plus 1. Tomorrow, mainly sunny with a high of 13. Pelion Carmacks, rain beginning this afternoon.

0: afternoon, high of 13. Tonight, rain ending this evening, then cloudy, low of plus 5. And tomorrow, a mix of sun and cloud with a high of 16. For Faro and Ross River today, mainly sunny with a high of 11. Tonight, periods of rain beginning in the evening and ending this afternoon, low of plus 3. And for tomorrow, a mix of sun and cloud with a high of 14. Mainly cloudy for Beaver Creek, high of 10 degrees. Tonight, cloudy, low of minus 1. And tomorrow, becoming a mix of sun and cloud in the afternoon, high of 14. In Mayo, increasingly cloudy around noon today, high of 12. Tonight, rain ending before morning, then cloudy, low of 7. And tomorrow, a mix of sun and cloud with a high of 16. For Dawson City, a mix of sun and cloud with a high of 14. Tonight, rain ending overnight, then cloudy, low of 6. And for tomorrow, a mix of sun and cloud with a high of 15. Old Crow, sun and cloud today, high of 17. Tonight, mainly cloudy with a low of plus 5. And tomorrow, 60% chance of showers in the morning with a high of 12 degrees. And along the Dempster Highway today, a mix of sun and cloud, high of 14. Tonight, 60% chance of showers with a low of plus 4. And Thursday, 60% chance of showers with a high of 8 degrees. 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Coming up.
1: This is World Report. Good morning. I'm Helen Mann. Prime Minister Mark Carney is meeting with BC Premier David Eby today. The Premier is focused on securing federal funding for BC infrastructure while pushing back against a recent federal pipeline and carbon pricing agreement made with Alberta. The CBC's Janice McGregor will be watching from our parliamentary bureau. Janice, what messaging is expected from the Prime Minister?
2: Well, Helen, squeaky wheels often get the grease in politics. The dynamic of premiers like David Eby feeling the need to get louder in order to get Ottawa's attention is a familiar one.
3: The reality is that there is a very real and present threat of a referendum on separatism in Alberta enabled by decisions made by the Albertan government. And I believe that that is part of why we are seeing the federal government engage differently with Alberta than other premiers across the country. Bluntly, we cannot have bad behavior decide who gets engaged with by the federal government.
2: When the Prime Minister speaks to Vancouver's Board of Trade this morning, his mission is going to be to explain how his government's agenda specifically benefits British Columbia, that its priority issues in industry have not, in fact, been forgotten. Softwood lumber, for example, Natural Resources Minister Tim Hodgson was out just last week announcing more projects as part of the $2.5 billion package they have in place for the forest sector. Hodgson also joined provincial officials last week touting the potential for more expansion in the West Coast's liquefied natural gas projects. The risk here is that this becomes a tricky game of whack-a-mole for Prime Minister Mark Carney, no sooner dealing with one province's issue when another one pops up.
1: How does this meeting perhaps help Eby win over voters in BC?
2: Eby's under fire from the provincial Conservative opposition for not delivering as much for his province as neighboring Alberta seems to be getting. Eby's concern with the impact of Alberta's pipeline on the province's reconciliation efforts with First Nations comes amid a very contentious debate over Indigenous rights and land title following court decisions that were alarming to private property owners. Focusing blame on Ottawa is a useful tactic sometimes when dealing with tough issues like those.
1: All right, Janice, thank you.
2: You're welcome.
1: Janice McGregor reporting from Ottawa. Northwest of Edmonton, a disturbing and all too familiar story. The Sturgeon Lake Cree Nation says it has found what could be unmarked graves. As Natasha Reeb reports, it's too early to say whether the sites contain remains of children who attended a nearby residential school.
4: It's going to be important for us to find out if that's in fact where children are buried.
5: Sturgeon Lake Cree Nation Chief Sheldon Sunshine says the First Nation has been looking for the remains of 82 school-aged children. Documents show those children died or went missing while they were attending St. Francis Xavier Residential School. That school closed in 1962. For 2 years, the Nation and the University of Alberta have been searching around the school grounds, cemeteries, and church site. At a meeting this week, they announced they found 62 potential unmarked

This is UConn Morning on Wednesday, May the 20th. Good morning. I'm Ellen Jones. UConn RCMP is getting a boost in funding. We'll find out how much more money is meant to make communities safer when we speak with the commanding officer, Lindsay Ellis. The consumer price index in Whitehorse has risen. We'll hit the streets to find out how UConners are coping.

0: And Canadian diplomats and business leaders are in Greenland this week for a summit on economic development in the increasingly coveted Arctic. We'll hear more about that, too. It's 11 minutes after 6 o'clock, and Talar Stockton is here with our local news headlines. Good morning, Talar.
1: Morning, Ellen. Morning, Ross. A Whitehorse city councillor says she's concerned that a popular scenic route in town isn't safe for cyclists, and Midler says she'd like to see improvements made to the Miles Canyon Road. And the Dawson City Fire Chief says an investigation is underway to find out the probable cause of the fire at the pit. Mike Massery also said the pit's owner has plans to replace the legendary location. So we'll have those stories for you and more at 6:30. But first, Ross.
2: Good morning, Talar.
1: The weather?
2: The weather, yeah. Rain. In fact, for the southern, kind of middle and southern part of the territory, rain beginning this morning in Whitehorse, a bit windy as well. Winds gusting to 50 kilometers an hour coming from the southeast. High of 7 degrees. Watson Lake, sun and cloud with a high of 12. For Teslin and Atlin today, becoming cloudy this morning, then rain. High of 8 degrees. Haines Junction, cloudy this morning, then rain this afternoon. High of 12. Kwani Lake, mainly cloudy with a high of 12 degrees. Pelion Carmax, rain beginning this afternoon with a high of 13. Farron Ross River, mainly sunny with a high of 11. Beaver Creek, mainly cloudy, high of 10 degrees. Mayo, increasingly cloudy around noon today, high of 12. For Dawson City, sun and cloud with a high of 14 degrees. Old Crow, a mix of sun and cloud with a high of 17. And along the Dempster Highway, sun and cloud with a high of 14. And yeah, I think some rain is a bit welcome.
0: It sure is. It's starting
2: kind of dry.
0: Really beautiful this morning, though, like a gorgeous sunrise, really kind of red. And it's saying mostly cloudy at the airport, but I see quite a bit of sunshine downtown. It is continuing to be windy in Whitehorse. Winds are from the southeast at 22, gusts to 32 kilometers per hour. And the temperature right now, 4 degrees. Sunny start to our day in Watson Lake and zero. Teslin, the only spot that's below zero, minus 1. So pretty mild morning across the territory. Haines Junction and Beaver Creek, both 5 degrees as well. Old Crow, 5 degrees this morning. So that's much warmer than it has been in Old Crow. Burwash, sunny and 3 degrees. Carmel.

0: Max 4, Faro right now 0, Mayo 4 degrees, Dawson City at the airport plus 1, and Rock River along the Dempster Highway 4 degrees. Once again, Whitehorse mostly cloudy, 4 degrees and windy at 13 and a half minutes now after 6. Well, Canada's Snowbirds Air Squadron will be grounded after this flying season until new aircraft arrive. The federal government says it will replace the fleet's aging planes. The jets have been in the Air Force inventory since the 1960s. However, Defense Minister David McGuinty did not say how long it will take to replace the planes or how many new aircraft will be ordered. Prime Minister Mark Carney was asked about the move to sideline the Snowbirds.
1: At a time when you're promoting national unity and pride and with all these announcements, why ground the Snowbirds for years instead of kind of keeping them afloat while you get the new planes?
2: A couple of things. First, I arrived with the situation with the Snowbirds, the planes, which had been, and I've, like many Canadians, have enjoyed the demonstrations of the Snowbirds over the years. It's absolutely extraordinary, and a source of pride, as you say, Rafi. We inherited a situation, or I inherited a situation, where the planes literally had come to the end of their lives. They were unique in many respects. They didn't have the parts and other things to safely fly. So they are, the Snowbirds will continue, and new planes are being commissioned and will arrive. So sometimes you inherit things that, you move as fast as you can. At the center, I agree with the sentiment of your question. This is part of our heritage, like the musical ride.
0: That's Prime Minister Mark Carney speaking with reporters yesterday. Maurice Carmichael is a retired lieutenant colonel with the Royal Canadian Air Force and was the first woman pilot and commander of the Snowbirds acrobatic team. She spoke with As It Happens host Neil Cooksell.
3: I do understand the decision. I do respect it. I know it is a really active time, both on the government, in politics, and in military aviation. But I have to say there's deep disappointment as well, because the Snowbirds means so much to Canadians, means so much to me, and now there'll be a pause, and we don't know for how long this pause will be. So that's concerning.
4: The Prime Minister talked about, you know, inheriting this problem. Was it entirely a surprise to you and others who have a close relationship with these jets who've flown them, or did you know that this was going to come?
3: Well, this is certainly a surprise in the sense that the announcement came fairly quickly. There's already a new platform that's been selected. But I don't know why this is such a surprise, and because the airplanes are 63 years old. This was, you know, this pause, in my opinion, was totally preventable.
4: They should have been attended to earlier.
3: Well, either selecting differently or perhaps even changing somewhat the show that the Snowbirds fly. They currently fly with 9 airplanes in full aerobatic for over 30 minutes. Perhaps during the transition, they could have scaled down the show. But really pausing the Snowbirds is a loss, is a great loss to a national institution for Canada, a source of inspiration for Canadians. And more importantly, and of concern to me, is the loss of the operational expertise. You know, once you stop performing, this expertise just doesn't go on a shelf, and then you pick it up 4 years later.
4: Sure.
3: You need sharp skills, and you need all this expertise that the Snowbirds have built over the last 55 years.
4: For those of us who can't sit in one of those planes and couldn't be there with you, what did it feel like?
3: You know, the show for me, a lot of people sometimes when I watch the show now, they ask me if I miss it. And I would say for me, a Snowbird show is totally different than probably the average Canadian, because for me, it's to be in an airplane, in total synchronicity with my colleagues and teammates, and fully concentrated for the 35 minutes of the show, and giving my 120% to ensure that, one, the entire display is safe, and that we're able to accomplish the mission that we need to do.
4: And how does that plane, the Tudor, compare to others you've flown?

0: Well, first and foremost, it's a Canadian plane. So that is a great source of pride that comes with flying a Canadian airplane. And then it is the trainer that I trained on in the military. Very agile airplane, excellent for the display, the graceful display that the snowbirds have, and really a recognized symbol. To me, that's what the snowbirds are. Like that, we are a truly Canadian symbol and ambassadors.
1: Maurice Carmichael is a retired lieutenant colonel with the Royal Canadian Air Force. She was in Moose Jaw, Saskatchewan, the official home base of the Air Demonstration Squadron since 1971. You can read more about the story on our website, cbcnews.ca. Edmonton-born, multi-platinum artist, singer-songwriter Ruth B. has released a new single. Here she is with Bad Combination.

0: That's Ruth B, a new tune from her called Bad Combination. And don't forget, you can enjoy more great music nightly on The Block, hosted by Angeline Tedawayo. That's on CBC Music. Well, the latest outbreak of the Ebola virus in Uganda and Congo is raising concerns about spread from the World Health Organization. So far, the countries have recorded more than 500 suspected cases and over 130 people have died. Health authorities say there are multiple factors making the outbreak difficult to contain. Here to explain now is Kerry Bowman. He's a bioethics and global health professor at the University of Toronto. Good morning, Kerry.
1: Good morning.
0: So what challenges are local health officials facing in this case?
1: You know, the challenges are massive. I'm often working in the Eastern Democratic Republic of Congo, so I've seen this first

0: And the first would be infrastructure. It's just limited to the point where it's barely there. And when I say infrastructure, I pretty well mean everything. I mean roads, I mean communication, I mean healthcare, I mean everything. You've got a very impoverished area with limited resources. The worst of the outbreak up towards the Ituri province is, you know, there's a lot of mining in those areas. And by the way, that mining is for things that are often in our cell phones and laptops. So, you know, we're a part of this. And you've got, it's towards the trinational borders of South Sudan, Uganda, and Congo. And, you know, you've got a lot of impoverished people moving back and forth across these porous borders. So containment's extremely, extremely difficult. And then on top of that, you've got military activities. So there's danger to patients, there's danger to healthcare workers, and displaced people. You know, you should see the displaced people's camps in Congo. And from an outbreak point of view, it's just a nightmare in terms of the, you know, the conditions that people are enduring. And then beyond that, there's large swaths of the eastern Congo that are not under control of the government of Congo. They're under control of rebel forces. And there are Ebola cases behind those lines. So, you know, you almost couldn't create worse conditions for an outbreak. So this is really, really tough stuff.
1: Absolutely. You mentioned the military. So how are the regional conflicts, how are they impacting the ability to respond to the outbreak?
0: You simply can't go. You simply can't go. And you know, I've been in these situations myself. So, you know, if you're moving along in a Jeep or something, if you're even able to travel by Jeep in some areas, you'll hit a military roadblock and they simply won't allow you to pass. And, you know, and that could go worse than not being allowed to pass, by the way. So you simply can't get into the area. And, you know, often there's a lot of people in other countries in emergencies that are willing to help, including a lot of other African nations. And they're willing to do their best, and they're healthcare workers. But when you add military risk to that equation, you can't blame people that say it's just too much. I just can't do that. So, you know, the risks really become huge. And then, you know, the thing with this outbreak is it's not recent. We're hearing about it recently, but April, and many say way before April. And, you know, they missed it in terms of its diagnosis. They were looking for a different strain of Ebola. And so now, you know, this is the tip of the iceberg. And likely this is going to bubble along for months. And, you know, I do think, though, as you know, Canadians or foreign people, we need to remember this is not COVID. COVID was crazy contagious, as we all learned. This is absolutely not. The pathways of contagion are quite different. But having said that, this is a nasty. There is Ebola treatments and interventions, but not for this strain. Not for this strain. And the fatality rate is really high. 30-50%, and some people say even higher than that. So it's really a nasty situation. And it's going to affect international travel. I would predict the Americans are already enacting country bans. And with FIFA coming up, and, you know, we're already in a lot of international chaos with the war in Iran. You know, it may very, very much be another disruptor for the summer of 2026.
1: Wow. What additional aid and resources could really help, you know, deal with this and certainly contain it and help people in the countries?
0: Well, that's already happening. And there's a lot of wonderful organizations that are moving in as quickly as they can. But look, the backdrop is this. You know, the Americans that have done so much for this world for so long, you know, so much of that is reversed now, and they've walked away from so much. But it's not the Americans alone. Other countries, including Canada, we're cutting foreign aid. And, you know, we don't know where the cuts will be, but we're absolutely cutting foreign aid. So this does not help. And, you know, there's the ethics of cutting foreign aid, but there's also, you ignore situations like this at your peril. This creates a very dangerous world when you do things like that. And we're also not dealing with the upstream. Like, why are all these outbreaks happening? They're zoonotic. They're coming from animals. There's always been zoonotic diseases, but the huge environmental degradation, climate change and mining and people eating animals out of the forest because they're hungry.

0: these are the things that are driving this. And on that level, we're doing almost nothing to intervene.
1: Wow. What lessons do you think should countries like Canada be taking from the situation right now?
0: You know, we focus on global health. First of all, this is not a good time for cuts, if there ever is a good time for cuts. We focus on global health, but we don't focus on planetary health. Now, what's the difference? Planetary health is like global health, but it factors in the fact that you have to have healthy ecosystems. Otherwise, you know, you've got increasing risk to human well-being. And that we're really, really ignoring on that front. What Canada does, and most countries in the West, is we have a lot of sophistication with surveillance and international cooperation, but we're not upstream. We're not getting in front of this at all. And I think that's the big takeaway lesson.
1: All right. Carrie, appreciate your insight into this. Thanks so much for joining us today.
0: I was happy to do so.
1: That's Carrie Bowman, a professor of bioethics and global health at the University of Toronto. A lot more on this story on our website as well at cbcnews.ca. Coming up in the next half hour of our program, expect more news on the Greenland front. The country is hosting a biannual economic summit this week, and U.S. President Donald Trump's special envoy is already making headlines. We'll get the latest from Richard Shimuka, a defense policy expert. 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It's 6:30.
2: This is the CBC News. Good morning. I'm Talar Stockton. The site where Dawson City's iconic Westminster Hotel stood is now a pile of charred debris. Fire destroyed the structure on Sunday morning. It took firefighters almost 10 hours to extinguish the blaze. Mike Massery is the town's fire chief. He says the area is now blocked off and investigations will be conducted to determine the cause of the fire.
3: You know, the way it went up, you know, you can guess and say, well, it could have been electrical, but the electrical was off, and could have been somebody drive by and, or, you know, throw a cigarette in there, and you know, hopefully not, but, or somebody walking by even, but, yeah. So we'll find out. We'll find out the probable cause.
2: Massery says the only positive from the event was that no one was hurt, and the owner has plans to replace the legendary location. The largest national forest in the U.S. could be on the verge of a big change. 15 years have passed since the last management plan for the Tongass, a vast region that covers roughly 80% of the Alaskan panhandle. Yukoners likely know it from visits to Skagway, Haines, and Juneau. As Julian Green reports, with the current political climate, people are concerned about more industry moving in.
4: Clinkett and Haida recently harvested totem trees whose rings suggest 500 years old. Clinton Cook Sr. is worried about them, trees like Western Red Cedar. The president of the Craig Tribal Association, which represents Clinkett and Haida, says more loggers could descend on the region. The region is unceded, and he says there must be true nation-to-nation negotiation face-to-face.
5: We are the people of the Tongass. So when our forests are threatened, our salmon are threatened, our oceans are threatened, we feel threatened.
4: The region is home to all five species of Pacific salmon, but Jen Leahy with Trout Unlimited says the government has relegated them to a footnote.
6: Salmon are arguably the most valuable forest product.
4: Early plan documents say indigenous knowledge and subsistence uses should be considered. They also say, though, that panhandle economics should be prioritized. Things like mining, timber harvesting, and tourism. A draft plan is expected this fall. Julian Green, CBC News, Whitehorse.
2: The president of Yukon's Medical Association says there's more work to do on cancer prevention. Though cancer rates in the territory are close to the national average, the rate of smoking is higher, which drives up cancer risk. High alcohol consumption rates are also concerning, says Dr. Derek Bryant. The Yukon has the second highest volume of alcohol sales per person in Canada. Alcohol is linked to increased risk for 7 types of cancer. Dr. Bryant says these factors could lead to an increase in diagnoses in the territory's aging population.
7: The majority, the vast majority of cancer diagnoses are in people who are over 40. If we are in a situation where we're expecting an aging

0: population, then we are likely going to see increase in incidence of cancer diagnoses.
1: He says more and more of his patients are asking for cancer screenings. Breast, colorectal, prostate, and lung cancers make up more than half of all cancer diagnoses in the territory. A Whitehorse City councillor

0: cyclist herself, she asked city staff to consider whether anything can be done.
1: I just really do worry about that first corner at the top of that brutal hill. People are coming down very fast. They often turn that corner very wide. And if there's a car that's passing you and you're just trying to hug the edge, and if there's some kind of like head-on collision with traffic there, you don't want to be, you know, 2 seconds away from that incident while you're on a bicycle.
0: City staff said last night it has taken a look at the area. Closing part of the road to single-lane traffic downhill only is potentially an option, but the idea won't go anywhere unless it's implemented into the next budget. And that's your CBC News for 6:30. For more news anytime, head to cbc.ca/north.
2: Thanks so much, Talara. Talara Stockton in the CBC Yukon Newsroom. Now to Ross Bragg and a look at our weather forecast for this Wednesday.
3: Yeah, for those people who haven't washed their car yet, a little bit of rain in the forecast, although it looks nothing like it's going to rain here, but according to the forecast, some rain beginning this morning. Also a bit windy in Whitehorse, winds gusting to 50 kilometers an hour, high of 7 degrees. Watson Lake, sun and cloud, high of 12. Watson Lake will be getting the rain this evening. Teslin and Atlin becoming cloudy this morning, then rain, high of 8 degrees. Haines Junction, cloudy this morning, then rain this afternoon, high of 12. Kalani Lake, mainly cloudy with a high of 12 degrees. For Pelly and CarMax, rain beginning this afternoon with a high of 13. For Faro and Ross River, mainly sunny, high of 11. For Beaver Creek, mainly cloudy with a high of 10 degrees. Mayo, increasingly cloudy today, a high of 12. For Dawson City, sun and cloud with a high of 14 degrees. Old Crow, sun and cloud and a high of 17. And along the Dempster Highway, looks like a fairly nice day. Sun and cloud, high of 14 degrees.
2: All right, thanks, Ross. I checked the Environment Canada app and it looks like 10 o'clock is when we'll have 100% chance of showers in Whitehorse.
3: We'll set our watches.
2: Yeah, exactly. It is mostly cloudy, it says, at the airport right now in Whitehorse. 4 degrees. The winds are from the southeast at 22 and gusts to 32 kilometers per hour. And we are above zero in most parts of the territory, right at zero in both Watson Lake and Faro this hour. Teslin at -1. Haines Junction and Beaver Creek and Old Crow, the hot spots this morning at 5 degrees. CarMax and Mayo not far behind at 4. Sunshine in Burwash and 3 degrees with southeast winds at 18, gusts to 33 kilometers per hour. Dawson City at the airport +1 and Rock River on the Dempster Highway 4 degrees. Once again, Whitehorse mostly cloudy and 4 at 23 and a half minutes now before 7 o'clock. Crystalie Ramlikan has today's top stories from the CBC Business Desk.
4: Good morning. As travel season ramps up, the country is still facing a shortage of air traffic controllers. NAV Canada says it has put a raft of measures in place to try to plug holes, but there's no guarantee there will be zero disruptions this summer. The nonprofit body that runs Canada's civil air navigation system says it has licensed more than 300 controllers since 2023 and counts more than 500 students in training, and its current headcount is higher than at any point since the COVID-19 pandemic. But the outfit has also had to get resourceful. NAV Canada has rehired more than 50 retired controllers. It launched an incentive program for workers who take on high-demand shifts, and it has instituted blackout periods on the use of accumulated time off during peak periods. The labor shortage is not particular to Canada, though. The United States and Europe face larger gaps, and the process to become an air traffic controller is among the longest in aviation, topped only by pilots and a few other specialized jobs. The role demands between 18 and 30 months of training, and parental leave or a move to a new airport often means months of retraining. Next, for more than two decades, Google's search box was a long, slender bar where people typed a few keywords. But over the past 3 years, artificial intelligence has allowed people to type in longer, more complex questions. And Google says the shift to AI has inspired it to overhaul the dimensions of its search bar for the first time in 25 years. The box is getting bigger and more interactive so that people can ask even longer questions and upload photographs and videos videos into queries. People can also ask follow-up questions with a chatbot. The company will also offer digital assistance to automate searches. So, for example, someone house hunting can be notified of a new listing without opening another site. Google is using AI to burrow into more pockets of the digital economy as well. Longer queries provide more insights into users,

0: and new shopping features make it easier to connect customers with retailers. And the changes are helping Google make more money from advertising. Last year, Google's ad clicks rose 6%, and it charged 7% more for each click. And the company's annual profit has more than doubled since 2022 to $132 billion. And for a final story, new Jell-O products are changing up their recipe south of the border, swapping artificial colors for fruit juice to meet increasing consumer demand for more natural ingredients. Kraft Heinz unveiled Jell-O Simply yesterday. The company says it will have at least 25% less sugar than regular Jell-O, and the products are colored using vegetable juice, fruit juice, and an extract derived from turmeric roots. Kraft Heinz says consumers are actively looking for foods with more natural ingredients and less sugar. And that has taken a toll on products like Jell-O. Industry-wide sales of pre-made gelatin have fallen 21% over the last 4 years. And as with some other natural products, consumers will pay slightly more for Jell-O Simply. A four-pack will be $3.99 US, 46 cents more than regular Jell-O. And that's your business news for now. I'm Crystalie Ramlikan.
1: Thanks so much, Crystalie. Well, you might wonder if U.S. President Donald Trump has moved on from his goal of annexing Greenland. That does not seem to be the case. He sent a special envoy to Greenland this week to attend a biannual business summit. That envoy, Jeff Landry, has been making headlines because of his unpopularity among Greenlanders. Canada also has representatives at the summit, as does Europe. Its focus is on investment opportunities as well as security in the Arctic region. For a closer look, we're joined by Richard Shimoka. He's a senior fellow at the MacDonald Laurier Institute who writes on defense policy. We've reached him in Vancouver. Good morning, Richard.
2: Good morning. Thanks for having me.
1: So why is this business summit turning into, I guess, more than just a business summit?
2: Yeah, obviously the rhetoric that comes out of the White House with the Trump administration, just any sort of event that has a sort of public-facing side has just the potential for it to just kind of devolve into this rhetoric and rancor. And I think that that's part of the reason why that it's sort of elicits such attention. The reality is that there's a lot of sort of common shared security and sort of economic issues that are at play. And there's some real symmetry there. But again, just the commentary that you get just always just kind of takes the attention, and that's why there's this sort of renewed sort of focus on it.
1: Let's talk about the U.S. presence at the conference. It's already off to a controversial start. So tell us more about what's happening.
2: Yeah, so what's been interesting, actually, as the focus has not been on the region, obviously that the administration's more interest in what's going on with Iran or just the recent China summit, there's actually been some behind the scenes progress on negotiations. The United States has the ability to increase its footprint or its bases in the region through the existing security treaty that's been in force for decades. And so you're seeing some sort of careful progress there. It's tenuous. It's a lot more negotiations that are required, but when you do the hard diplomatic work, you get some effort out of it. But comments by the president earlier this year about the 51st state and sort of how European allies has sort of reacted to it, and the visit by Vice President Vance to the American base there. And again, comments by the special envoy just really has not gone over well. And it sort of has the potential to scupper or sort of reset sort of any sort of diplomatic progress that's made. So I think that that's kind of the dynamics going on. There's the foreground of these big sort of statements, but in the background, there are sort of progress on negotiations, but it's kind of a two-sided situation.
1: Yeah. Let's talk about Canada. The country has sent its own delegates, including Carolyn Bennett, a former Liberal MP turned ambassador to Denmark, as well as some business leaders. So what are Canada's interests in Greenland?
2: I think it's probably we're the most sort of exposed to it. We have the widest range of interests of almost any other party in there. You think about all our issues that we face in the North, as climate change is greatly affecting the region, greater ability for groups to sort of come in, explore,

0: essentially do resource extraction, but also just how vulnerable it is to, you know, any sort of pollution or any sort of events. Is all of those things are at play, but at the same time, Canada also has these deeper security interests. You think about the increase in competition between the Russian Federation and the United States, the massive increase in nuclear arms buildups that you're seeing between them, China and the United States at the same time. And some of these sort of what are generally referred to as gray zone activities, where you're seeing infiltration, illegal economic activities such as overfishing or sort of illegal drilling or whatever, all of them come together for Canada. You know, we have those issues north, but it is doubly so to do with Greenland as well, especially given that we have some shared kinship communities that are in the region that want to sort of maintain those bounds. So I think for Canada, we are much more exposed to this than any other party, and sort of we're looking to sort of moderate, not in like as a moderator, but sort of see our interests there and sort of see everybody so operate collectively and collaboratively in order to meet all those interests at the same time.
1: Right. Yeah. Certainly lots of connections culturally between people in Nunavut and the Inuit.
0: Absolutely.
1: Yeah. And even for us with the Arctic Winter Games, like Greenland is part of the countries and the teams that, you know, we compete with and joined together with in that too. So yeah, lots of connections.
0: Certainly so. And I think that's a really critical part for our sort of interests. It's not just to some degree just these kind of traditional security or sort of economics, but those cultural links are really important. I think that in many cases, Canadian sort of negotiators and their interests kind of understand that and sort of try to reflect that. So it really changes the dynamics. Mm-hmm. Is even something like, say, for Denmark's interests or some of the other countries, it's an area that really changes how Canada's sort of role in such negotiations.
1: Yeah, exactly. What are some of the Arctic security issues that will be discussed, do you think?
0: Well, certainly, as I said before, this the increase in great power sort of competition to, you see this massive increase in nuclear arms buildup between, you know, Russia utilizes the Arctic to sort of potentially launch long-range cruise missiles or ballistic missiles at the United States or even Canada, and having that aspect of it dealt with. There's a major military base in Greenland that is critical for missile defense systems, and the United States wants to expand have at least two other bases that would help support it. That's an area that I think Canada actually, on the other side, actually also has interest in, because we are commonly defended through NORAD and to a lesser extent NATO in that area. So I think that having dealing with that aspect of it is also at play. So it kind of puts Canada in this very sort of, you know, mixed position, trying to meet all of its interests, which are not necessarily completely easily consistent, I should say. But if the careful diplomacy is done, it can actually be achieved.
1: Yeah. What else are you watching for from this summit, Richard?
0: I really think that it's the tenor of how that kind of goes down. Because again, if you make these comments, which are, you know, just not at all received and not even realized, like there's no real chance the U.S. will ever really annex, you know, Greenland, but it's done for effect. It doesn't go over well. It just gets everybody sort of backs up against the wall and kind of wrecks the positive momentum that can be had. So if they can avoid those comments and kind of do the quiet diplomatic work, I think that there is a benefit for that, right? But if you just want to go to that, then it just kind of, it wrecks the entire process and you just don't get anything achieved achieved going forward.
1: Yeah. All right, Richard, appreciate this. Thanks so much.
0: Thanks for having me.
1: And Richard Shimuka is a senior fellow at the McDonald Laurier Institute. He's based in Vancouver. 12 minutes now before 7 o'clock. Some music from another artist that we learned over the weekend is coming up for the Dawson City Arts and Music Festival. This is Carson Mahone.

0: And that's Carson Mahone with a song called Hawks Don't Share, coming up for the Dawson City Music Festival. Speaking of birds, the Yukon Bird Club field trips continuing with another one tonight. This one on the Millennium Trail. Birds of the Millennium Trail with Jenny Trapnell. Just meet at the White Horse Fish Ladder at 6 p.m. Tomorrow night, there's an event out at Marsh Lake, the annual Judas Creek Migration Spectacular with Jim Hawking. So meet at the SS Klondike at 5:30 or the Marsh Lake Community Center at 6:15 for that. And there's more events coming up this weekend. Just check out yukonbirdclub.ca for more info on that. Also, we noticed two school buses not running this morning, bus number 32 and bus number 22 not running this morning. And there is a new school bus app that the Department of Education is trying out. We're going to tell you more about that coming up in the last half hour of our program. Right now, let's talk more about Dawson City. Many people sharing memories this week of the Westminster Hotel or the Pit. Fire destroyed the 125-year-old building on Sunday. The bar and the tavern were a watering hole, a music venue, a real hub for the community. It was also home to a collection of local art. The walls were covered with murals, portraits, and other pieces, including many by renowned Dawson artist Hélène de Repentigny. Airplay host Dave White spoke with him about how that art came to be and where it's currently located.
1: When it happened, it was quite an event for this town, and it was like unbelievable that something like this would happen. Nobody expected that, of course. And today it's been a little bit sadder because you know, it's gone. This is the heart of town is gone.
2: Now, what's your particular history with the place?
1: Well, my history go back right to the 80s, and with Fabian and Alan was there, and at that time, they were thinking of renovating the pit. You know, they started to change the color, and then they wanted to... I painted the sign on top there for them. And then it got switched over to Duncan Sprigg, and...

0: together we decided to make change the place, make it more fun, you know. And it, one thing went to the other, after the other, and it turned into what it was. It's some kind of a museum, you see. And yeah, you go back, you know, all my friend, everybody that was in the wall that died in the last 45 years, it's all gone. Like, we have all this memory of just some people in my generation, I guess.
1: Yeah, you had a lot of art in there, eh?
0: I had quite a bit, yeah. I had mural on both sides. I had the painting all over the place. Yeah, that's had a lot of art. Actually, they saved the canoe. I was told yesterday the canoe, while it was burning, it fall off the wall where it was hanging behind the bar. And of course, they had removed the bar and all that stuff. And while they were hosing the building down, it filled up with water. The canoe actually fall in the water and kind of float out. They grabbed it just in time. So I put it in pretty good shape.
1: That's pretty weird.
0: It is pretty weird, yeah. I don't know exactly what happened, if any of the paintings been saved. I heard they had removed for renovation purposes because of the flood last year. They had removed the painting and they brought it to the office. Unfortunately, if they were there, they're all gone. But also here from other sources that they might be in that parking building right across the street where they moved stuff for the renovation. So hopefully some are safe. Other than that, well, if the canoe is safe, is one good thing. But anything else, I mean, those are just, it's just stuff, right? Mm-hmm. But the place itself is just, well, I know it's going to happen, but too early to tell yet.
1: So how many paintings do you think in total you had in there? Like, did you do all the portraits of the local characters, those ones that stood up for so many years?
0: No, those old characters were done by Fabien Savoie, the ex-owner.
1: Okay.
0: And he had done Joe Henry, Lorenzo, all those famous guys. And, you know, when Duncan bought it over, we kept those portraits, we kept a wall for that, and added on my painting to it on the lounge side.
1: Yeah.
0: But everything in the in the tavern is mostly my stuff. There's a few from RG, a young artist in Dawson here that did a few portraits too. So, yeah, there was a lot of painting, yeah.
1: Yeah, and maybe, yeah, as you mentioned, I mean, we know they took some stuff out, so maybe there's a few of them that have survived. It's just nobody knows right now, eh?
0: Nobody knows yet. I mean, I'm sure the owner is in shock, that everybody's in shock, so we'll give it time, see what happened. I've got everybody's phone number. I haven't phoned anybody yet because, you know, we've got to let the time people to grieve a bit. Nobody has any idea what's going to happen with it. I hope somebody will come up with the idea of building another one. It would be great. You know, they've done the downtown, they've done the Midnight Sun. Same thing happened to those buildings, so I don't see why it should happen with that one. It really changed the streetscape as it used to be.
1: Yeah, it's going to be eerie to go past that area now and not see that big pink building, eh?
0: It is. I mean, for me, it's so weird because I painted that building, I don't know, a dozen of times. And some of my collectors, they figured they got Archibald for Archibald painting now, so you sure do. You know, it's we recorded the time that, to the 80s and the 90s, and till now with that building. And yeah, that's we'll have to wait to see what happened with that corner.
2: That's Dawson City artist Alenda Repentigny speaking with CBC's Dave White. Later on the show, we'll hear from Dawson City Fire Chief on how his crew responded to the Westminster fire and his thoughts on what the cause of the fire might have been. A Yukon Sagafish Media created a documentary a few years ago called Voices Across the Water. It features a lot of footage of the Westminster Hotel, including the artist and canoe builder, Helen, there that we heard from and friends. It also includes the canoe that he made. It was hung above the bar in the pit, and apparently the canoe survived the fire. So you can see that film if you haven't seen it before. It's up for free on the NFB, the National Film Board of Canada site, nfb.ca. 2 minutes away now from World Report at 7. Let's check back in with Talar Stockton to find out what else is happening locally in our news. Hi, Talar.
3: Hi, Ellen. Hi, Ross. The Tongass National Forest is the largest forest in the U.S. Forest Service, but we may know it better here from our trips to Skagway or to Haines. The U.S. Forest Service is revising its forest management plan, and it does have some people, including those among the Tlingit and the Haida, concerned. And the Yukon Bureau of Statistics has released the latest consumer price index for Whitehorse that kind of records jumps in inflation that we might feel here. And the main contributors to that jump were electricity, gasoline, food purchased at restaurants, but also shelter. So that might not come as a surprise to listeners, but we'll have a

0: story on that as well at 7:30. Ellen.
1: All right. Thanks so much, Talar. Also in the next hour of our program, what does science tell us about peptides? It's the latest buzzword from wellness influencers on social media. So we'll explore whether they do all the things that people claim they do. So we'll speak with our medical contributor, Dr. Samir Gupta, about that. Also, we'll speak with the commanding officer, Lindsay Ellis, with Yukon RCMP about how more money is intended to help improve public safety here in the territory. So that's coming up too. And we'll have, of course, your weather forecast, all your temperatures, and it looks like we have some rain in the forecast for parts of the territory. So more on that. We're heading up to World Report at 7 o'clock.

0: This is Yukon Morning on Wednesday, May 20th. Good morning. I'm Ellen Jones. Yukon RCMP is getting a boost in funding. We'll find out what more money might mean when it comes to making communities safer. We'll speak with Commanding Officer Lindsay Ellis. The consumer price index in Whitehorse has risen. We'll hit the streets to find out how Yukoners are coping. And cycling safety on the Miles Canyon Road came up at Whitehorse City Council last night. We'll hear some of that discussion too. It's 11 minutes after 6 o'clock. Tilar Stockton is here with our local news headlines. Good morning, Tilar.
1: Good morning, Ellen. And staying in City Council chambers just for a second, we've got a story at in the 7:30 newscast for you about landslide risk along the escarpment in Whitehorse. The City of Whitehorse staff says that risk is still very much present, and areas that are cordoned off apparently still pose a safety concern. So we'll have that story for you at the bottom of the hour, and we'll also have a story out for you on the Yukon government's newly launched live tracking app for school buses. So that story coming your way as well as at the bottom of the hour. But first, Ross Bragg coming your way with today's weather forecast.
2: Yes, and Tilar, if you think of the territory as your body, it from the belt down, basically expecting rain.
1: Pants, essentially?
2: Yeah, basically the pants and the shoes. So Whitehorse, rain beginning this morning, although it kind of doesn't look like it's going to, but apparently it will. And a bit windy, winds 50 kilometers an hour, high of 7. Watson Lake, sun and cloud today, high of 12. Teslin and Atlin becoming cloudy this morning, then some rain, high of 8 degrees. Haines Junction, cloudy, then rain, high of 12 degrees. Kewaunee Lake, mainly cloudy with a high of 12. Pelly and Carmax, rain beginning this afternoon with a high of 13. Farrow and Ross River today, mainly sunny with a high of 11 degrees. Beaver Creek, mainly cloudy with a high of 10. In Mayo, increasingly cloudy, high of 12. For Dawson City, sun and cloud with a high of 14. Old Crow is the warm spot, high of 17 with a mix of sun and cloud. And along the Dempster Highway, Ellen, sun and cloud with a high of 14.
0: Thanks, Ross. In Whitehorse, mostly cloudy, it says, 4 degrees with southeast winds at 26, gusts to 37 kilometers per hour. Sunshine, Ian Watson Lake, 3 degrees for you. Teslin, 2. Haines Junction and Carmax, both 5 degrees. Burwash, mostly cloudy and 4 with east-southeast winds at 16, gusts to 39 kilometers per hour. Beaver Creek and Mayo, the warm spots this hour, 6 degrees. Farrow, mostly cloudy and 2. And Dawson City, mostly cloudy, 2 degrees as well. Old Crow, 4. And Rock River on the Dempster Highway, 5. Once again, Whitehorse, mostly cloudy, 4 degrees and windy. And do want to mention two school buses not running this morning, according to myschoolbusmonitor.ca, that being number 22 and bus number 32, not running this morning. 13 minutes now after 7. And time for sports with Scott Regier. Good morning, Scott.
3: Hey there, Ellen.
0: So to start off, I guess I wanted to get your thoughts on the Canucks firing head coach Adam Foote.
3: I'm not surprised, since even if Foote was given very little to work with last season, Vancouver experienced its worst campaign in 30 years under his watch.

0: I'm also not surprised, Ellen, that the new general manager in Vancouver, Ryan Johnson, has moved so quickly in making this call. For all of the talk, he and the new presidents of the team, the Sedin brothers, they talked about wanting to go slowly and methodically in a very purposeful rebuild. Well, quick decision was necessary here. Firstly, they didn't want Foote to have to wait to find a new job opportunity in the league. Secondly, they needed to make haste to possibly hire Manny Malhotra. The very successful bench boss with the Canucks farm team in Abbotsford is said to be in demand around the NHL now, with the Maple Leafs among those sniffing about. So kudos to Ryan Johnson, who, rather than avoid reporters' questions about being interested in Malhotra, as many general managers would have, offered this instead.
1: Manny has shown his ability to develop young players, to build a connection, and obviously win a championship with a very young group. So I am going to speak with him and talk about the future. But as far as his son or the draft, the first thing in front of me right now is to find the next head coach for this organization, and that'll be the priority.
0: So safe to say Malhotra, who has long-standing relationships with Johnson and the Sedins, is the Canucks' first choice, which could create a bit of a quandary, as Manny's son Caleb is the top centerman available in the upcoming NHL draft, and there would rightfully be questions about how a father-son tandem might fare. If you're wondering, it has worked before in pro sports. Huh. NBA Hall of Famer Doc Rivers coached his son Austin on a quite successful LA Clippers team, and in baseball, Felipe Alou managed his son Moises with both the Expos and the Giants. The latter, Moises, turned into an all-star player. So those are questions for another day. Right now, the Canucks got to convince Manny to stay local.
2: Right. Okay. Let's talk basketball now, and an impressive night for Canada's WNBA team.
0: For sure. The Toronto Tempo beat Phoenix last night, which is no small feat. Phoenix made it to last year's WNBA final, after all. The Tempo now have a winning record through their first five games. And at the heart of things has been their million-dollar backcourt. The first pair of guards to sign such lucrative deals under the league's new CBA, Marina Mabry and Brittany Sykes, both lit it up last night, each had 30 or more points. Sykes says it's a sign of things to come.
3: We are both two players who probably didn't get their fair share of shine and acknowledgement throughout our careers. And then we you know, match up with Sandy and we get to have a play day on the court.
0: The Tempo really do look like they're having fun under their coach, Sandy Brundello, and that 3-2 record to start their inaugural season is testament to that. Meantime, in the NBA playoffs, Ellen, the New York Knicks were having no fun whatsoever last night against Cleveland. In the opening game of the Eastern Final, the Knicks trailed by 22 points heading into the final quarter. At that moment, ESPN, their number crunchers, put up a graphic that read, Cleveland has a 99.9% chance of winning, which makes New York's comeback incredible.
2: It sure does.
0: They came back. They won.
2: Wow.
0: I've never seen anything like it before.
2: That's amazing. All right, let's go to footy and a case of espionage across the pond.
0: Espionage, Ellen, that has seen Southampton expelled from the championship playoff final. A staff member from the Southern English club was discovered secretly filming training sessions of their playoff opponents, Middlesbrough. He was doing it with a smartphone whilst hiding behind a big pine tree and wearing an Eastleigh jersey. That's a club in England's fifth division. The spy and the team he was really working for will thus be replaced in Saturday's playoff final, a costly development because whoever wins Saturday wins promotion to the Premiership and the around $400 million that is worth annually. Southampton is appealing the decision. Meantime, congratulations to Arsenal. They won their first Premiership title in 22 years yesterday when their rivals Manchester City failed to win their match. I've been open about being a Man City supporter since I was a kid, so it was a bitter pill to swallow. But even tougher, Ellen, I picked up my 9-year-old soccer-loving son from school yesterday, and I told him what happened, and he replied, Dad, I'm happy.
2: Oh.
0: You know, for all of that Man City swag I've bought him over the years, he said he always wanted Arsenal.
2: Oh, no.
0: And then I taught him what the term traitor means.
2: Exactly. Oh, poor you, Scott. I'm sorry about that. All right. I was thinking with the espionage case, it sounds like a Ted Lasso plot, you know, for one of their shows coming up.
0: Coming soon,
2: exactly,
0: yes.
2: Exactly. All right, Scott, thanks for this.
0: You betcha.
2: That's Scott Reger with CBC.

0: See sports locally in sports. The Gold Poke Fun Run Walk is coming up in Dawson City now this Sunday. It was rescheduled from last Sunday. So that's a 5-kilometer run, a 2K walk, a 2K kids run. Starts Sunday at the Front Street Gazebo. Just register at 11:45 Sunday morning. The run and walk starts at noon. Also, the Yukon Canoe and Kayak Club inviting the community to celebrate the start of paddling season. This Thursday night, meet at the club storage bins just off the Millennium Trail at 25 Selkirk Street. There'll be a barbecue and a gear sale there, so lots going on. And a reminder, once again, Athletics Yukon's run-up Heckle Hill, or Thai Ta, is set for Saturday morning. Starts at the Wildlife Viewing Parking Lot, ends at the Windmills up top. Sign in Saturday morning, 9:15, and the run straight up that course starts at 9:30. You can get more details by going to athleticsyukon.ca. Coming up to 20 minutes now after 7. Well, peptides are all the rage these days. Wellness influencers are talking about them. Celebrities on social media are making claims about their supposed health effects and benefits. These include anti-aging, immune boosting, and muscle building. But what really are peptides and what are their actual health impacts? To find out, we've reached Dr. Samir Gupta. He's an associate professor in the Department of Medicine at the University of Toronto and regular medical contributor for CBC. Good morning, Dr. Gupta.
1: Good morning, Ellen.
0: So what exactly are peptides?
1: Yeah, that's a good place to start. You know, if I think back to undergrad or med school, we were taught that a peptide is essentially a short protein. And just like proteins, they're made up of amino acids connected by peptide bonds, and that's where they get the name. The main difference is that they tend to be shorter and have a less complex structure than proteins. Proteins have many different functions in the body, but peptides tend to act as what we call signaling molecules, or essentially hormones. And in some ways, this is a very scientific term that has been co-opted by social media and presented as some type of a new discovery. But the reality is that peptides have been studied for over a century, starting with insulin. And insulin was the first commercially available peptide over 100 years ago now.
0: Wow. Okay. So that's certainly made a big impact in our lives. What actually has changed that has led to new claims about peptides?
1: Yeah, I think the biggest thing that's changed is that we now have GLP-1 drugs. And GLP-1 is a naturally occurring peptide, and these newest drugs are peptides that mimic the action of GLP-1. People will, of course, know Ozempic or Wegovy. The peptide there is called semaglutide, and that started its life as a medication for diabetes and has, of course, become this blockbuster weight loss drug. And there are several other different peptides in that class of medications that have been approved, and that is a game-changing class of medication. So I think in many ways, it's the GLP-1 story that's gotten people really interested in peptides. And to be fair, we know that GLP-1 agonists are very good at controlling diabetes and helping people to lose weight, but we are learning of other benefits like protecting the kidneys, preventing liver cirrhosis. We have trials exploring their role in things like drug addiction, Alzheimer's disease, migraine. So there's a lot of interest out there.
0: Okay, yeah. Okay, so clearly GLP-1 drugs have benefits. Are there other peptides that are also scientifically proven?
1: So there are peptides like insulin we mentioned, and there are other hormones that have also been around for a long time that are medically proven. But there are these handful of peptides that at some point or other were approved by the FDA for very narrow indications, but have really sort of taken off online with claims being very different than the things they were being approved for. Two of them have effects that are very similar to growth hormone. One was approved for children with growth hormone deficiency and the other for HIV patients with abnormal fat distribution. The other one is a peptide that simulates a hormone produced by the thymus gland, which is an immune organ in the body. And that has been shown to help clear chronic hepatitis infection and to support patients going through certain types of chemotherapy.
0: So how does all of this compare then to what's being sold online?
1: Yeah, that's where the challenge comes in. You know, people start with something that's scientifically proven, and then they make all sorts of assumptions and claims based on the original science. They don't test the theory. So the best example is microdosing of GLP-1 agents. And that is a big trend, particularly because people can't always afford the full dose of Wegovy. And there's this cottage industry then of selling these tiny doses of semaglutide without any clinical trials to show that it's effective at those doses. When it comes to the ones I mentioned earlier with growth hormone-like effects, examples are sirmorelin or tesamorelin. Growth hormone increases muscle mass and decreases abdominal

0: So of course, these are being sold online as muscle building and slimming agents. The last one I'd mentioned, which simulates a thymus gland peptide, is called Zadaxin. That's not even approved by Health Canada, but it's being sold widely as a general immune booster. And that's saying nothing about all the peptides that have actually never been approved, but that you can still buy online, often with outlandish claims. There's one in particular that's common. It's called nicotinamide adenine dinucleotide, or NAD. And interestingly, it's not even a peptide, but it's being sold as a peptide with anti-aging and energy boost effects. And that one is often given IV at expensive private health clubs for thousands of dollars. And of course, none of these agents have clinical trial data to support the claims.
1: Yeah. Okay. So all sorts of false health claims out there. So is there any actual safety risk there as well?
0: Yeah, that's where we really start to worry. And remember that only some of these peptides have ever been studied. And in some cases, it's only in animals. And if you look at the animal data, you know, for example, the peptides that interfere with immune function, some of them have been shown to accelerate tumor growth in animals because they disrupt the body's natural immune response to cancer. Any of the growth hormone-related peptides also inherently carry a cancer risk. There's a concern about hormonal imbalance from some of these peptides. And for a lot of these, we don't have a clue about what the dose should be. It's a complete guess. And that's saying nothing about the fact that they're being sold online in an unregulated market with no monitoring or verification of quality control. We don't know how they're produced. We don't know about purity. We worry about contaminants, all sorts of concerns.
1: Okay. So then what's your advice then for people who are wondering about this? What do they need to know?
0: Yeah. I mean, the first thing is that, look, we're not going to throw out the whole category. There are peptides that are proven, they're safe, they're effective. The problem is what you see online is promotion of approved peptides for entirely different benefits. And even more worrisome, peptides that have never been studied, let alone approved. And so, you know, if you're online and you're on social media and someone's trying to sell you a drug using words like regeneration, anti-inflammatory, anti-aging, you know, cognitive boost, that is a red flag. You know, fireworks should be going off. And if the only people who are promoting it are celebrities like Gwyneth Paltrow and Joe Rogan, and sadly now RFK Jr., but not your doctor, you know there's a problem there. So I'd say the bottom line is that it is too good to be true. And despite what you hear, we have not discovered the fountain of youth.
1: All right. Dr. Gupta, I appreciate this. Thank you.
0: My pleasure, Ellen.
1: And as Dr. Samir Gupta, an associate professor in the Department of Medicine at the University of Toronto and a regular medical contributor for CBC. Six and a half minutes after seven. Well, if you feel like costs have gone up these days, you're right. The UConn Bureau of Statistics saw April's consumer price index rise to 4.2% in Whitehorse. The index represents the changes in prices as experienced by consumers for specific goods like shelter and electricity, gasoline. That rise, 1.4 percentage points higher than that for Canada. And it's almost a percentage point higher than it was in Whitehorse last month. Items like electricity, gas, and food purchased from restaurants were highlighted as main contributors to the increase. CBC's Grace Knapp spoke with some people in Whitehorse about how they're finding ways to cope with the price increases.
2: Well, I think it's all relative. I think with the higher wages, you're going to be paying higher prices. And with the higher prices, of course, the cost of living goes up. Being on a fixed income, it makes it a little bit harder for a lot of people. Absolutely. A lot of people. The gas especially. We were planning on doing some touring this summer and it's not going to happen. Awesome. Well, you know, it is what it is. We had a wonderful trip this winter and we'll just have to put our pennies aside and, I forgot, they don't take those anymore. we'll have to put our nickels aside and save up for whatever we want to do. We just can't do it on the spur of the moment anymore.
3: Oh, yeah, I can't cope. Yeah, it's all right.
2: Yeah.
3: Not too bad. I mean, if you want it, you buy it. If you don't buy it. I mean, if you don't need it, that's what you got to do. Look around for sales.
4: Well, I've noticed the groceries for sure have gone up quite a bit. Plus, with the gas situation, you know, with the war and everything, it's getting increasingly difficult to kind of live, kind of like week by week kind of thing. Yes, but managing through, you know, less shopping and just kind of.

0: making a list and, you know, try not to travel as much.
1: No, it's a huge difference, and it really impacts everything, but you get by. You figure it out.
2: Well, we went through this in the 70s and the 80s, and now we're doing it in the 2020s, and somebody else is going to go through it in the 2040s, and it's just the way of life. You've got to live with it. Things iron out.
3: Well, I'm retired now, so I'm pretty established, but I feel sorry for the young people, my children included, trying to manage in this economy.
4: Those are some people who live in Whitehorse talking about the pressure of rising prices. They were speaking with CBC's Grace Knapp. Reminder once again, we have two school buses not running this morning, according to myschoolbusmonitor.ca. That's bus number 22 and bus number 32. Coming up in the next half hour of the program, we'll speak with Commanding Officer Lindsay Ellis with the Yukon RCMP about how more money is intended to help improve public safety. So that conversation coming up. You're listening to Yukon Morning. It's 7:30.
5: This is the CBC News. Good morning. I'm Talar Stockton. The city says Whitehorse is not clear of potential landslide risk quite yet, although conditions have been pretty stable so far this spring. Mayor Kirk Cameron asked for an update at last night's city council meeting. He said he's seeing residents ignore signage to avoid a park at the end of town. Cameron asked if the whole escarpment area is still a zone of concern. Travis Whiting is the city's director of operations. He confirmed the city is still monitoring the area daily.
6: We're still in the middle of the melt season, though it has been going very well so far. We're seeing really good drying trends. However, the risk of slope failure generally continues at least for another 2 to 3 weeks, maybe 4 weeks.
5: Whiting says areas that are cordoned off are still blocked for a reason. It's because they pose a safety concern. The president of Yukon's Medical Association says there's more work to do on cancer prevention. Though cancer rates in the territory are close to the national average, the smoking rate is higher, driving up cancer risk. High alcohol consumption rates are also concerning, says Dr. Derek Bryant. The Yukon has the second highest volume of alcohol sales per person in Canada. Alcohol is linked to an increased risk for 7 different types of cancer. Dr. Bryant says these factors could lead to an increase in cancer diagnoses in the territory's aging population.
7: The vast majority of cancer diagnoses are in people who are over 40. If we are in a situation where we're expecting an aging population, then we are likely going to see increase in the incidence of cancer diagnoses.
5: He says more and more of his patients are asking for cancer screenings. Breast, colorectal, prostate, and lung cancers make up more than half of all cancer diagnoses in the territory. And you're not imagining it. Costs are rising in Whitehorse. The Consumer Price Index has recorded yet another significant jump. George Moradis reports.
8: Data released from the Yukon Bureau of Statistics shows some clear contributors to the increase. Gas, for one, that thanks to the ongoing conflict in Iran. Also, electricity and the cost of eating at restaurants. Housing is another reason the cost of living is rising in Whitehorse more than other places. Increases in prices were offset by decreases in travel tours, men's clothing, and household appliances. In comparison, inflation increases in Yellowknife and Iqaluit were significantly lower than Whitehorse. George Moradis, CBC News, Whitehorse.
5: And the Yukon government is piloting a new app to track school buses in real time. The My Bus Stop app shows the location of school buses in real time. The month-long trial program is in effect for routes 4 and 23. Route 4 starts in Mendenhall, while Route 23 is a city route. Martin Turpin is the director of schools with the Department of Education. He says the department is piloting the program after hearing feedback from parents.
9: We've been hearing a lot about notification and providing information to families about school bus routes. The intent was to provide real-time information about the application, inform our families better. We do have other application we're using. We just want to be better.
5: The pilot program lasts until June 12th. Dupin says the Department of Education will be sending out a survey to parents at the end of the program.

0: He says the intent is to introduce the app on all school bus routes next school year. And that's your CBC News for 7:30. For more news anytime, head to cbc.ca/north.
1: Thanks so much, Talar. Now let's find out what's in store for us weather-wise today, our Wednesday weather, Ross. And it sounds like some rain in the forecast.
2: Yeah, it does. And for most of the southern and middle part of the

0: Maybe, yeah. So rain expected for Whitehorse this morning. A bit windy as well, with winds gusting to 50 kilometers an hour with a high of 7. For Watson Lake, sun and cloud today with a high of 12. Teslin and Atlin becoming cloudy this morning, then some rain, high of 8. For Haines Junction, cloudy, then rain this afternoon, high of 12 degrees. Kalani Lake, mainly cloudy, high of 12. Pelly and Carmax, rain beginning this afternoon with a high of 13. For Faro and Ross River, mainly sunny today with a high of 11. Beaver Creek, mainly cloudy, high of 10 degrees. For Mayo, increasingly cloudy and a high of 12. For Dawson City, sun and cloud, high of 14. And Old Crow, looks like the warm spot, high of 17 today with a mix of sun and cloud and a nice day along the Dempster Highway. Sun and cloud and a high of 14. Ellen?
1: All right. Thanks so much, Ross. In Whitehorse right now, we have a temperature of 4 degrees, mostly cloudy. Southeast winds at 26, gusts to 37 kilometers per hour. Sunshine in Watson Lake and 3 degrees. Teslin, 2 degrees. Haines Junction and Carmax, both at 5. Burwash, mostly cloudy, and 4. Beaver Creek this hour, 6 degrees. And Faro right now, mostly cloudy and 2. Mayo, partly cloudy, 7 degrees. That's the warm spot in the territory right now. Dawson City at the airport, 2 degrees. Old Crow, 4. Rock River on the Dempster Highway, 5. And Inuvik, also 3 degrees this morning. Once again, Whitehorse, mostly cloudy, 4 degrees. And we're at 24 minutes now before 8 o'clock. Well, the Westminster Hotel burned early on Sunday morning, despite the best efforts of the Dawson City Fire Department. Mike Massery is chief of the Dawson Fire Department. He's the only paid position with that department. The rest are volunteers. Massery described the events of the morning to CBC's Chris McIntyre.
2: Our guys, absolutely amazing. Like I said, the call came in at 5:59. Guys were laying a line to the front of the building at 6:13. And I know that because the videos show it. So, yeah, so we first attack lines were laid right at 6:13. And we, you know, my instructions were very clear. You know, by that time, there was no saving the pit. But we had to protect exposures, and so we had engine one was staged right in the south of the building, and engine three, the big new one, worked like a champ, two big turret nozzles pounding it, and then engine two was in the open space between, so they were covering the back exposures, engine one was covering the exposures to the goat. When they hit the sprayed water on the goat, the metal, it boiled the water off. That's how hot it was. We were very, very fortunate to have contain the fire to just the one building.
3: So how long from, I guess, initial response to when you were able to fully extinguish the fires? I did speak to Dylan, and he sort of gave an estimate, but how long would you say that your crews were?
2: We started returning to station. First engine we returned to station was engine two, which was the exposures, because the fire was knocked down enough, and that was probably at two-ish, then engine three we sent home, and that was probably close to 3:30, and when we left here it was probably just after 4, and then there was a good 2 hours of cleanup after that, and we still have more because our hose hanging tower is not that big, so we had a lot of hose laid, but it was a long night, and then once we had finished the cleanup, we took everybody to Triple J's for dinner, and they bought the guys beer and we bought a meal, so because we were all pretty hungry. And huge kudos to River West. At about 9:30, they sent out 25 breakfast sandwiches and 25 coffees, because none of us had a coffee in the morning before he left. It was just go. So that was very good.
3: So, million-dollar question. I mean, cause of the fire, has that yet been determined?
2: Not at all. The investigators are coming up, and of course, I didn't want to be part of that investigation. I mean, I don't think... you got to get an outsider to do that. So we do have, we got one for sure, maybe two different investigators coming up. The way it went up, you know, you can guess and say, well, it could have been electrical, but the electrical was off, and could have been somebody drive by.

0: or you know, throw a cigarette in there and you know, hopefully not, but or somebody walking by even, but yeah, so we'll find out. We'll find out the probable cause.
1: That's Dawson City Fire Chief Mike Massery speaking with CBC's Chris McIntyre. You read more about the story and see photos of the fire at the Westminster Hotel or the pit on our website at cbc.ca/north. Coming up to 20 minutes now before 8 o'clock. Well, RCMP in the Yukon are getting a funding hike for new positions, gear, and infrastructure. The Yukon government's budget this spring contained an increase of $7 million in police funding. The government says it has heard that public safety is top of mind for Yukoners. The funding includes $3 million for new positions around the territory, $1 million for gear and operations, and $3 million to upgrade and upkeep RCMP infrastructure. To talk about how the money will be spent, specifically, we're joined by Chief Superintendent Lindsay Ellis. Good morning.
2: Good morning, Ellen.
1: So the Yukon government says this money is intended to help make Whitehorse and rural communities feel safer. How will this bump in funding in the budget do that?
2: Yes, it's important, I think, to note that, you know, we can't do policing alone, and that public safety and the feeling of community safety is not just about the RCMP. So it's important to recognize that, but that the RCMP uses an evidence-based approach to seek our funding. We're on a contract with the Government of Yukon and with the Government of Canada. This investment and this growth, it comes at sort of the end of a growth cycle for the RCMP. We use what we call a multi-year financial plan to identify what our operational requirements are going to be and ensure that they're relevant and that we're growing in a balanced way. So the specific announcements, of course, were very much welcome to the RCMP and to me. The previous Yukon government had started this cycle of investment, particularly around areas like the crime reduction unit, the emergency response team, which is what people would see and call our SWAT team. So we're just coming to the end of that cycle, and this new government has obviously recognized the need for this investment, and we're quite pleased with it.
1: How do you work with the Yukon government when it comes to determining how the money will be spent?
2: Right. So we have a really fantastic relationship with the Department of Justice officials. That's who we refer to as our partner. It usually starts with discussion. Every year we identify our five-year plan for investment and growth and what our needs are. There's a lot of back and forth that occurs with my team and the Department of Justice officials team, lots of hard work and lots of honest conversations about the realities of policing, but also the realities of value for investment and what the taxpayers expect. So there's accountabilities put within. It then gets presented to the Minister of Justice, and then it goes forward into cabinet and into the democratic process for the vote.
1: Well, let's talk about some of the new positions, the funding for new positions. How will that be laid out? Where will we see new hires in the territory, and what positions are those?
2: Right. So the allocations that have been tentatively confirmed by both myself and the Department of Justice sees normalized term funding to the crime reduction unit, like I mentioned. The emergency response team, three positions, normalized term funding there. Whitehorse Detachment, one position, that ends off that growth at Whitehorse Detachment for this five-year cycle. A few back-of-house positions, which are so important. Our support services provides assistance with the ATIP, so Access to Information and Privacy Act coordination, and also some of the divisional administration. Haines Junction is seeing a constable under the Territorial Police Service Agreement, which is, it's been a long time since we've seen growth in that area in the Kluane region, so that's very much welcome. And then two areas that I haven't seen in my 13 years here in the Yukon that we're quite excited about. Everybody knows Corporal Cam Long and his wonderful balanced police dogs. We've been able to add a second police dog team, and

0: A handler, so a dog and a handler. So that will be very much welcome. And then lastly, a community program officer. So this isn't a police officer. It's not a sworn police officer position. It's a civilian position that helps us and the community with administering community policing programming. It's been a few years since we've had that capacity here in the Yukon RCMP. Much of that went back into government or NGOs. We very much see the requirement for a civilian community program officer to help the communities with establishing programs or initiatives such as volunteer program or administering crime prevention through environmental design studies. Things that a police officer with a yellow stripe on their leg, they don't really need to be doing, right? We need to allocate our frontline resources to where they're needed.
1: Have we had a position like that before in the territory?
0: We have not. So this is a first for us. It will be for the entire Yukon. So this budget is very much about balance. It's about some of our operational imperatives that we require, so ERT, frontline resources into the communities, Whitehorse Detachment, and then also some things that we've never had before, and also increasing our capacity, namely around the police dog service and the program there.
1: Right. Okay. Let's talk about operations and equipment. How will the $1 million be spent in that area generally?
0: Right. So operations and maintenance is always, I think, for most either government departments or even the police, that's usually where our second largest push comes from, and it costs a lot of money to do policing. So breath testing approved equipment, we're going to see amortized investment there. A call handling system for the public safety answering point, so 911 at our dispatch center. So when people call 911, we'll be able to handle those calls a little bit easier. Sometimes it gets flooded, so that's a really critical piece of equipment. And the tactical armored vehicle that is that was a purchase that was made last year, and continued investment there in paying down the amortization on that. And the other one is our plane. So the RCMP Air Services, we have an M Division plane that does a lot of lift for us out into the communities and outside of the Yukon with our emergency response team, our frontline, getting our surge capacity. So the engine needed to be replaced. That's a big ticket item. So that will be what is coming with the O&M funding there.
1: Okay. And what about the upgrades to new infrastructure? $3 million going towards that. Give us an idea of how that might be spent.
0: Right. So, I mean, that's, I wouldn't call that new funding. We've got a thing built into our contract around maintaining and improving our infrastructure, so our detachments and then our living quarters. So we have identified a few of our detachments that require renovation. So Old Crow Detachment is under renovation right now, and the planning's underway. Haines Junction Detachment, it's quite a dated old detachment. It's requiring some growth and also some renovation, so that. And also this year we've received approval in principle from the Minister of Justice to look at including in our accommodation program a new Whitehorse Detachment. So we're presently engaged in an infrastructure study about what that looks like for the future of policing in Whitehorse, but also the territory. So our current building at M Division headquarters, yeah, at 4100 4th Avenue, that was built in 1974. I think we took occupancy in 1976. It's a sturdy building. It's great, but it's no longer fit for purpose for our policing needs in Whitehorse. It holds all of our administration for Whitehorse, all of our plainclothes units, support services units, but it also holds Whitehorse Detachment. And Whitehorse Detachment, it's grown. The policing requirements there, they've grown. So we need to find a solution to that. And the government of Yukon and the Minister of Justice heard us when we identified this as an issue. My predecessor identified this as an issue, and we're really pleased

0: to see what the solutions are going to be there.
1: So potentially a separate building for Whitehorse Detachment, complete separate from M Division right now?
0: Potentially.
1: Okay.
0: Yes.
1: Okay.
0: Yeah.
1: And other options, I guess, as
0: other
1: well.
0: Other options,
1: okay.
0: Yeah.
1: I wanted to ask specifically about some of the issues that we've been talking about, you know, here on UConn Morning, the Whitehorse Emergency Shelter. It's been in the spotlight. We learned that Connective, the operator, won't fulfill the contract that was supposed to run out until August. Now the UConn government is searching for a new operator by July. MLA's voted to include RCMP in a review. So how will RCMP be involved in a review on that?
0: The RCMP and the UConn have been a part of several committees around downtown safety, around community safety committee for many years. We've got some really vibrant work that we do with the city of Whitehorse, with various NGOs, including Connective, including other NGOs that assist in service provision. Another one is a really great relationship and working relationship with Council of Yukon First Nations Moccasin Mobile. Great program. So we're in a lot of places, and if we're not at the table, we're not able to hear what the policing needs are and the public safety needs. I will say that if we received an invitation to participate in some form in an advisory council for 405 Alexander, we'd have to take a look at what the parameters of that would mean. The RCMP, we always remain impartial, unbiased, and really in a service provision state ourselves. So we understand the political concerns, we understand the community concerns about 405 Alexander. We need to continue to try to understand those, and that's why it's so important that we need to be at various tables. But what that looks like in a review or an advisory council, it is yet to be seen. So okay. We're open to those discussions. We're open to invitation to participate, but we just really need to balance what it is that our role is, which at the end of the day, back to basics, preserve life, protect property, provide policing service to Yukoners that's relevant, and that's balanced and impartial.
1: We've heard from the Premier, we've heard from the Health Minister that they've alleged that drug dealers are preying upon Yukoners at 405 Alexander. How concerned are you, and you know, how much do you know about that situation at the shelter?
0: My teams, I mean, I think they see it, daily of where we've got, you know, hotspots of drug trafficking or crime. We're also able to map some of that with, you know, intelligence-led policing. I would say that there's no secret that, yes, there's drug trafficking that's taking place outside of the shelter. We've done some media releases about the fantastic work that my team has done to disrupt that and to essentially protect some of the vulnerable population that require the shelter and require 405 Alexander for some of their most basic needs, including housing and temporary housing and some programs. So it really needs to be a balance of how we use our discretion to provide enforcement to ultimately, hopefully, deter crime, prevent crime. But it also, I mean, I've said it many times, the state that we had before, where we had an operator and a building that provided shelter from 11 o'clock at night until 7 in the morning, maybe not a lot of programming. We saw a lot of crime. We saw a lot of unreported crime and serious crime in the areas of the Clay Cliffs, the riverfront. There were people who ultimately lost their lives because of exposure or acute alcohol intoxication, sexualized assaults and violence that probably we only know the tip of the spear on as the police because it was being underreported and lots going on. So we have to be very careful, I think, not only as a community, but also as the RCMP, to ensure that our policing and that our presence is not leading to unintended consequences, including pushing vulnerable people off into areas that perhaps are not safe, into the bushes, into areas where, as a society, you know, we want to be generally helping people. So it's really complex. It's not a finite solution. It's got to be a multifaceted solution with many different people at the table to try and have a healthy and safe Whitehorse and Yukon.
1: Is increased police funding, you know, the solution to some of our public safety concerns here in the territory?
0: Well, it's not all or nothing. It's not all the money needs to go to the police and we'll take care of the solutions and the problems, like I've just said. There needs to be balance, there needs to be nuance. But certainly for our capability and our sustainability as the Territorial Police Service, we do need investment. We do require growth. We're seeing that here this year with the budget. But we are not foolish enough to think that it's going to be year over year and continue. I mean, one only needs to look at the fiscal environment that we're in Canada, and even I would say internationally, things are tightening up. The reasonableness of what our requirements are, they need to continue. But also, we do want to see investment in other areas that directly impact our policing. So things like education, social services, even things like emergency medical services, you know, our fantastic partners, fire. If they're not well-funded and they're not able to do their job, then where does that get pushed? That gets pushed onto the police. And that's not really our scope of service. Our scope of service is very much defined. It can look different in every community, depending on what the capacity or what the needs are in the community. But at the same time, we want to see, you know, a balance across all elements of Yukon so we can do our job in a great way for Yukoners.
1: Okay. Before I let you go, I did want to ask you, and we've been worried this week about a missing woman, Nasha Wong, who was reported missing on May the 15th. What can you tell us about the search for her?
0: The efforts for locating Nasha are very much still underway. It is an active missing person investigation. Many different tools have been used, including our Yukon Search and Rescue. Some of the mining camp partners have come out and helped. Community of Mayo, Kino have come out to assist in the search for her. As I said, it's very much continuing, hoping to locate Nasha. The team last night put out an appeal to the public. If anybody has any dash cam video or any witnesses along the highway, they've been asked to call in. So I'll refer and encourage the public to do that. It's on our website and it's also on our social media page if anybody needs any more information about that. But we very much want to see Nasha located and hopeful for a safe recovery.
1: Okay. I appreciate you coming in this morning. Thank you.
0: Thank you, Ellen.
1: And that is the commanding officer, Superintendent, Chief Superintendent Lindsay Ellis, joining us from the Yukon RCMP. Minutes away now from World Report at 8 o'clock. Let's check back in with Talar Stockton to find out what's happening locally in our news. Hi, Talar.
2: Good morning, Ellen. So the Yukon government is testing out an app to track school buses in real time. The trial focuses on a route in the Mendenhall subdivision and one route through the Copper Ridge Hillcrest area. Once that trial is up, the government is going to get feedback from the families that participated before implementing the app across the whole school bus network. And I really don't know if this is news for anyone, but the cost of living is increasing in Whitehorse. We recorded another significant year-over-year jump in the consumer price index last month. Behind that jump were the costs of electricity, gas, food at restaurants, and shelter, so rent and mortgage prices. So we'll have that story for you as well at the bottom of the hour. And the Miles Canyon Road has been open to cars for a few weeks now, so it really feels like summer in the city. But one city councilor is quite concerned and says that the route is unsafe for bikes. Obviously, folks are using that road to train for the Haines to Haines or just get some exercise. So we'll hear more about that story 8:30 as well. Ellen.
1: All right. Thanks so much, Talara. Also want to remind you, we have two school buses not running this morning, bus number 22 and bus number 32. That's according to myschoolbusmonitor.ca. And the Department of Education is testing a new school bus tracking app. We'll find out all about it coming up after World Report at 8 o'clock.

0: This is Yukon Morning on a Wednesday. Good morning. I'm Ellen Jones. Parents on some Yukon school bus routes can now test a new tracking app. We'll hear about a pilot program for an app that provides real-time school bus updates. Cyclist safety on Miles Canyon Road in Whitehorse came up at City Council last night. We'll hear some of that discussion too. Your weather forecast coming up as well, and all your news and information to pass on, and we'll try to squeeze in a song or two as well. It's 11 minutes after 6 o'clock. Talara's back with our local news headlines. Good morning, Talara.
1: Good morning, Ellen. The Yukon government is doing a trial run of an app that will track the location of school buses in real time. And the cost of living continues to increase in Whitehorse thanks to increases in the cost of power, gas, shelter, and food. So we'll have some fresh data for folks on that in the 8:30 newscast. But first, Ross, can you tell us about the weather for today? Can you make it a good forecast for us?
2: Well, first of all, can we talk about the new theme? I feel like I need a martini in hand or something like that.
1: Yeah, so cool,
2: it's got a more summer feel,
1: I'm
2: I
1: not
2: think.
1: Sure I'm a fan. Let it be known on the record.
2: On the record. Okay, we'll note that. Hear that, Ellen. Yeah, Whitehorse, some rain this morning, although it still looks a little bit of blue sky there. Expecting to be windy, winds southeast gusting to 50 kilometers an hour, high of 7. Watson Lake, sun and cloud with a high of 12. Teslin and Atlin becoming cloudy this morning, then some rain, high of 8 degrees. Haines Junction, cloudy this morning, then some rain this afternoon, high of 12 degrees. Kalani Lake, mainly cloudy, high of 12. Pelion Carmax, rain beginning this afternoon with a high of 13. For Faro and Ross River, mainly sunny, high of 11. Beaver Creek, mainly cloudy with a high of 10. Mayo, increasingly cloudy, high of 12. Dawson City, sun and cloud with a high of 14. Old Crow, sun and cloud, high of 17 today. And along the Dempster Highway, a high of 14 degrees and a mix of sun and cloud. Ellen.
0: Thanks so much, Ross. In Whitehorse right now, mostly cloudy, 5 degrees. The winds are from the southeast at 27 kilometers per hour. Watson Lake, mostly cloudy and 6. Haines Junction, Beaver Creek, Carmax, also 6 degrees this morning. Burwash, mostly cloudy and 4. It is windy at Kluane Lake with east-southeast winds at 20, gusts to 40 kilometers per hour. Faro, also 4 degrees this morning. Mayo, the warm spot, mostly cloudy, already 8 degrees. Dawson at the airport, 4. Old Crow and Rock River on the Dempster Highway, both 5. Once again, Whitehorse, also 5 degrees and windy, and we're at 13 minutes now after 8 o'clock. Well, here on Yukon Morning, we often use myschoolbusmonitor.ca to update our listeners about school bus cancellations and delays. We have 2 cancellations this morning, bus number 22 and bus number 32. Now, the Yukon government is piloting a new school bus tracking app. The My Bus Stop app shows the location of the school buses in real time. The month-long program is in effect for routes 4 and 23. Greg Pigeot is the general manager of Standard Bus Yukon, and he joins us in the studio to tell us more about the app and the pilot program. Good morning, Greg.
3: Good morning.
0: So I guess, first of all, how does My Bus Stop app work?
3: So there's hardware on our buses, and parents were asked to sign up for this live tracking app, and it shows them in real time where the bus currently is on the map for their route, shows any potential delays, or gives updates on timing for the bus stops, and shows them which stops have been completed.
0: Okay, so how does it compare to My School Bus Monitor for people who haven't tested, used that service?
3: This new service, it's live. So it updates.

0: beats every minute to 90 seconds. And the other system was us sending the updates, and it was only notifications for delays or canceled buses.
1: Right. So you couldn't see in real time where the buses are. Yeah. Now, my bus stop app, where else is it used in the country?
0: We use it in a few different locations. I know, like, Alberta and Calgary, they're using it, and they have for some time now. So
1: it's been tested out elsewhere.
0: Been working good there, so I don't see why I can't here.
1: Yeah. Well, tell us more about, like, why? Why did you want to test out this new app here?
0: I think for, like, parents planning their days, I know that sometimes our delays were getting out a little bit late. Sometimes due to things coming up or shortages. But now we're able to send that messaging out because they can see literally as soon as the bus starts in the yard, they know that it's on the road.
1: Okay. And so it's being tested out on two routes right now, bus route 4 and 23. Why were those routes chosen?
0: It was decided with education and the transportation committee. We wanted to see something kind of local in town and something that travels outside of city limits where cell phone reception may be limited. So we thought that that would give us a good idea of any issues that may come across.
1: Right, yeah. I take it you've been keeping an eye on it so far?
0: Yeah, no, it's handy in the office, yeah. So we can see where the buses are and limits kind of some of the communication between us and the drivers when we have parents calling in to see how long the bus has been delayed or if it's even running, so.
1: Right. So from your perspective, how has it been going?
0: It's been great.
1: Yeah. Have you heard from parents yet? Any feedback there?
0: No, we've asked people that at the end of the pilot project that they communicate any pros or cons, stuff that they've noticed or things that they'd like to see improvement on. So at the end of the trial, we'll see where the feedback takes us.
1: Okay, so that's another 2 weeks. I guess you're halfway through.
0: Yep.
1: Okay.
0: We'll go to the end of the school year.
1: Right. Oh, at the end of the school year. Okay, right. Any response from the bus drivers? Do they notice anything?
0: It's no difference to their operation. So it's just a piece of equipment that's on the bus and it's managed through the office. So no impact to our drivers.
1: Right. Okay. Okay. So you'll be gathering feedback once the school is out. What sort of things are you hoping to hear specifically from parents, pro and con?
0: I just want to know if it works. For myself, I have family that rides on the bus, and I know that that would be a benefit to have in the house first thing in the morning to kind of plan your morning routine or even at the end of the day routines if there's delays.
1: Right. And how well is there any, I mean, we have such cold weather sometimes in the winter. Any concern whether how it would fare in, you know, cold weather or anything like that?
0: I don't see any issues with that hard. It's just GPS technology, so I don't see there being an issue with cold weather.
1: Okay. What are the things, I guess, what happens next, I guess, after the pilot program ends and you get feedback from parents and families? What's the next step?
0: The hope, I guess, would be to have a full implementation for the next school year starting in August so that all buses can be tracked in Whitehorse and the communities.
1: Okay. Would you still use the My School Bus Monitor page as well?
0: No, it'd be this My Bus Stop app.
1: You would change completely to that. Okay, all right. Before I let you go, so we'll follow up with you on that, Greg, to find out what that's happening. Before I let you go, drivers, I mean, I know that was one of the reasons why sometimes routes were canceled was because you didn't have enough drivers. What's the situation like now with bus drivers?
0: The door's always open. We're always interviewing, and if anybody wants to stop in, we can do an interview on the spot.
1: Okay, but you have enough drivers for the rest of the year?
0: Fingers crossed. So far, we have drivers for the rest of the school year.
1: Okay. All right. I appreciate you coming in this morning, and we'll follow up on the app and see how it fares.
0: Thanks so much.
1: That is Greg Pigeot, General Manager of Standard Bus Yukon. 18 and a half minutes now after 8 o'clock. Country music star Shania Twain has a new album coming out in July. It's called Little Miss Twain. Ahead of that, as she has released a new single, a preview of sorts, here's a brand new track called Dirty Rosie.

0: That's Shania Twain. New track from her called Dirty Rosie, a single off her new album that's coming out in July. Ahead of that, next month in June, she'll be playing Wembley Stadium in London, opening for Harry Styles. 21 and a half minutes now after 8 o'clock. Well, if you've ever biked down Miles Canyon Road or felt nervous, you're not alone. A Whitehorse City councillor wants the popular scenic route to be safer for cyclists. Councillor Ann Midler brought the issue to last night's Whitehorse City Council meeting. She says she's gathered written support from the Cycling Association of Yukon. The road, which curves from the Alaska Highway down to Miles Canyon and Schwatka Lake, has some steep twists and turns. Midler says she's had a close call there while cycling herself.
1: It is very scary. And the one near miss that I had on that road, I'd left my daughter at home and said, going for my bike ride, see you in an hour. And it was someone, I wasn't doing anything particularly dangerous. I was respecting the road, just hugging the edge there. And it was almost the end of my life. And I think that is there should be a way that people who are on their bike don't have to always be so scared. This road is got some wicked hills, and it's really fun to ride on. And I whether you're a competitive cyclist training or whether you're just someone who's walking their dog, it would be great if there wasn't traffic driving up the hills and that there was some sort of separation. So I think that this is a very important initiative, and I will be doing whatever I can to move it forward. Thank you.
2: Mayor Cameron?
3: I love the idea of something different, because I really do worry, and I spend a lot of time on that road. I love it. I walk it. I don't cycle it because I don't have a bicycle, but I have a car that loves that road as well. And so I have a feel for that road. I think it's worthy of some very serious consideration of what the options are with the important value of safety in mind. I worry that we create a second lane that's all about active transportation. Then we've got a whole lot of people with bicycles, with scooters, with whatever, e-bikes, and they're moving at a very high rate of speed in an area that is now connected to people who are just out there walking, hiking, taking their dogs for a walk, and there's a possible other

0: conflict here that we have to worry about. So all to be said that I would love to explore this. It's a lovely idea, but we got to get it right for safety reasons.
1: City Manager?
2: Through the chair, I can report that staff did take this away and did some preliminary work. From an engineering perspective, Director Whiting will be able to provide a response.
3: Sure, thank you. And through the chair, our team had a look at this to see what some options might be. And one of the considerations they looked at would be from the parking lot to the that turns into the bridge area, from that turn off down to the bottom gate on the north end. We could create a single lane of traffic downhill only, which would leave the other lane to be used for active transportation, providing that dual purpose. They didn't get into full design. Obviously, there are a lot of considerations on doing that, ensuring that's done safely.
2: Just to confirm for the benefit of council, at this point, we don't have any budget to enter into a pilot project. We would still need to do a safety analysis before anything was done. There would still be community notification, community consultation. I'd like to just remind council that it is, as it is our summer season, that road is very busy with tourism operators, float plane people, tourists. So we would want to make sure that we're doing proper notification. There may or may not be additional infrastructure required, even for the, it's never just as simple as we think it is. And we haven't evaluated that option. Staff work plans have already been prepared for the year. So unless council were making it a priority and assigning budget that we would require a notice of motion for, that we're more than willing to help council do, at this time, there is no easy pilot project means.
4: That was part of the discussion about cycling safety on Miles Canyon Road in Whitehorse. Whitehorse City staff suggested closing part of the road to a single lane of traffic downhill only could create a cycling lane. The idea is in the early stages and, as you heard, would have to be folded into a future budget. 26 and a half minutes now after 8. On today's episode of What on Earth, a conversation about anxiety and an approach which may help. In particular, some young people find that their anxiety can focus on issues related to climate change. 12-year-olds, climate activist Kike Duick from Regina speaks with What on Earth host Laura Lynch about turning to climate action in response to feeling worried and powerless.
5: I started having climate anxiety when I was only 10 years old, and I was really stressed and I didn't know what to do. And so I read in a book that action helps. So I tried that and it really did. I organized some climate strikes. I got involved with Break the Divide. I joined actually a coal case, a court case against the government. And I've done so much since then. And it feels really great to be taking action on stuff.
6: And I don't want to dwell on this with you, but we have talked to a lot of other young people about climate anxiety, and I just wonder for you, how did it sort of manifest itself? Was it trouble sleeping or talking to your parents? What was going on with you?
5: It was trouble existing in society. Like I felt like I didn't want to eat because all the food had CO2 emissions. And I didn't want to go anywhere because driving the car had emissions. And, like, I was really focused about, like, oh, I'm doing all this. I'm causing this. And it made me feel really, really, really down. And it meant that I couldn't be happy for an entire summer.
6: I'm sorry you went through that. But now that you've taken action, how are you doing these days?
5: I'm doing a lot better. I'm part of so many things. I'm a climate activist. I like school, I like learning, I like all this sort of stuff. And I still do get climate anxiety and eco grief, but it's less intense and less sharp because I know that I'm taking action on it and it makes me feel really good.
4: You can hear more about climate action and experiences of some young people making a change on today's episode of What on Earth. That's at 2 o'clock this afternoon here on your radio, or you can find the show on CBC Listen or wherever you get your podcasts. What on Earth has 2 new podcasts every week, and they explore climate solutions in Canada and beyond. Reminder, today is the deadline for getting in your nomination for Volunteer of the Year. City of Whitehorse is looking to hear who an exceptional volunteer is who's made a difference in the city in your life. As part of National Volunteer Week, you're invited to nominate them for an award. The award recognizes an individual who's made a meaningful contribution to an organization or just within the city. And the deadline, once again, to get them in is today. You can just get more information by emailing parks@whitehorse.ca or just going to the whitehorse.ca website and finding out more about Volunteer of the Year nominations. Also, a reminder, the Whitehorse Community Handbell Choir presents Vernal Vibrations, a spring handbell celebration. That's tonight, 7 o'clock at Whitehorse United Church. 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It's 8:30.
1: This is the CBC News. Good morning. I'm Talar Stockton. The site where Dawson City's iconic Westminster Hotel stood is now a pile of charred debris. Fire destroyed the structure on Sunday morning. It took firefighters almost 10 hours to extinguish the blaze. Mike Massery is the town's fire chief. He says the area is now blocked off and investigations will be conducted to determine the cause.
7: You know, the way it went up, you know, you can guess and say, well, it could have been electrical, but the electrical was off, and could have been somebody drive by and, or you know, throw a cigarette in there and you know, hopefully not, but or somebody walking by even, but yeah, so we'll find out. But, yeah, we'll find out the probable cause.
1: Massery says the only positive from the event was that no one was hurt, and the owner has plans to replace the legendary location. A Whitehorse city councillor says she's concerned that a popular scenic route in town isn't safe for cyclists. Anne Midler says she'd like to see improvements on the Miles Canyon Road. Midler says she's had close calls there as a cyclist herself. She asked city staff to consider whether anything could be done.
8: I just really do worry about that first corner at the top of that brutal hill. People are coming down very fast. They often turn that corner very wide. And if there's a car that's passing you and you're just trying to hug the edge, and if there's some kind of like head-on collision with traffic there, you don't want to be, you know, 2 seconds away from that incident while you're on a bicycle.
1: City staff said last night it has taken a look at the area, closing part of the road to single-lane traffic only, downhill only, is a potential option. But the idea won't go anywhere unless it's implemented into the next budget. The city says Whitehorse is not clear of potential landslide risk quite yet, although conditions have been pretty stable so far this spring. Mayor Kirk Cameron asked for an update at last night's city council meeting. He said he's seeing residents ignore signage to avoid a park at the end of town. Cameron asked if the whole escarpment area is still a zone of concern. Travis Whiting is the city's director of operations. He confirmed the city is still monitoring the area daily.
3: We're still in the middle of the melt season, though it has been going very well so far. We're seeing really good drying trends. However, the risk of slope failure generally continues at least for another 2 to 3 weeks, maybe 4 weeks.
1: Whiting says areas that are cordoned off are still blocked for a reason, because they pose a safety concern. The Yukon government is piloting a new school bus live tracking app. The My Bus Stop app shows the location of school buses in real time. The month-long trial program is in effect for routes 4 and 23. Route 4 starts in Mendenhall, while Route 23 is a city route. Martin Turpin is the director of schools with the Department of Education. He says the department is piloting the program after hearing feedback from parents.
9: We've been hearing a lot about notification and providing information to families about school bus routes. The intent was to provide real-time information about the application, inform our families better. We do have other applications we're using. We just want to be better.
1: The pilot program lasts until June the 12th. Turpin says the Department of Education will be sending out a survey to parents at the end of the month. He says the intent is to introduce the app on all school bus routes next school year. And the Yukon Bureau of Statistics has released the latest Consumer Price Index, or CPI, for Whitehorse. Data shows the cost of living in Yukon's capital has risen by 4.2% over the last year. That's among the greatest jumps seen in Canada. Nationally, the increase was 2.8%. And comparing territories, Yellowknife and Iqaluit were both significantly lower than Whitehorse. Misha Donahoe is with the Yukon Bureau of Statistics. She says there are clear reasons as to why CPI has risen.
10: The main contributors are electricity, as well as gasoline, which you Connors will be seeing, and food purchased from restaurants. But I will also say that shelter is a large contributor to this year-over-year increase that we're seeing in Whitehorse.
1: Some increases to Yukon's CPI were offset by the decreasing cost of travel tours, men's clothing, and household appliances. And that's your CBC News for 8:30. 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
4: All right. Thanks so much, Talar.

Galloway hears one man's story, gets advice from financial experts on how to dig yourself out of debt. So that conversation coming up on The Current, up next. Today on Q at 10 o'clock, Canadian content creator Jasmeet Rana is back with the third season of Late Bloomer. It's a half-hour comedy series inspired by his own life as a turban-wearing Punjabi Canadian millennial. He talks to Tom Power about learning the world of television, how he's evolved from feeling like an imposter in the industry, and what it's like to receive dozens of Canadian screen awards for a show he fought to make happen. So that's coming up on Q today, 10 o'clock here on your radio and everywhere you get your podcasts. And then on Commotion, after five critically acclaimed seasons, the superhero satire series The Boys drops its final episode today. TV critics Kaya Shunyata and Ben Rosenstock reflect on how the show reinvigorated the superhero genre with its real-world political commentary, and whether fans are satisfied or will be satisfied with the finale. That's on Commotion today with Elamine Abdelmahmoud at 11 o'clock here on CBC Radio and, of course, everywhere you get your podcasts. Then it's the Midday Cafe at noon with Leonard Linklater. Airplay starts at 4 o'clock with Dave White. My name's Ellen Jones. I'm with Ross Bragg and Talar Stockton. We want to thank you for listening and hope you can join us again when Yukon Morning starts tomorrow, Thursday morning at 6 a.m.

0: Music from the cellist Chris Dirksen. That's a tune called Smile at Me. Well, coming up after your regional update.
1: I think the elephant in the room, if I were to point to one anti-masculine, one anti-youth enemy, it would be big tech. Their job and the way they increase market capitalization is to sequester you from your family, friends, work, and school by keeping you glued to your phone. And we have unfortunately connected, I would argue, the entire U.S. economy to separating young people from the most important thing in their life, and that is relationships.
0: The podcaster Scott Galloway says young men are in crisis. Research out of Quebec and the school board there suggests that that begins perhaps as early as elementary school. We'll talk about your response to our conversations around that research, and we'll revisit my most recent interview with Scott Galloway. That's coming up in 90 seconds here on The Current. Stay with us.

listening to CBC Radio 1 in the Yukon. I'm Talar Stockton. Police have put out a call to the public to help in search of Nasha Wong. The woman was last seen south of Elsa on the Silver Trail. RCMP are asking anyone who may have dash cam footage from along the Silver Trail and around Mayo during the evening of May 14th to contact the police. The city of Whitehorse is still monitoring the escarpment daily. Despite conditions being stable this spring, there is still a risk of slope failure that will continue to be present in the next few weeks. And the cost of living continues to climb in Whitehorse. The consumer price index for the city increased 4.2% between April 2025 and April 2026. The biggest contributors were the cost of power, gas, food, and shelter. Right now at the Dawson Airport, it's cloudy and 7 degrees. Whitehorse is 7 degrees, partly cloudy at the airport. Watson Lake is also cloudy and 8 degrees. There's a travel advisory in place on the Robert Campbell Highway from Finlayson Lake to the Ross River Access Road. There's also some travel advisories and closures in the Goldfield Roads in Dawson. With that, you're up to date. Your next local news break is at 10:30. Take care out there.

0: 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As we were saying, the struggles that boys and young men are facing today extend well beyond the classroom and can move into what is known as the manosphere.
1: Life for a man is harder than life for a woman. 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To be a woman, you need makeup. If you're

0: This is CBC Radio 1, 103.5 FM in Haines Junction. Terry O'Reilly reads a lot of books researching under the influence. And sometimes, great stories just can't fit into the regular season but are worth mentioning. Like the surprising parallels between the Beatles.
1: Are you a mod or a rocker?
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4: Jasmeet Rana went from YouTuber to an award-winning TV show creator for his series Late Bloomer. He'll tell you how he went from YouTube star to creating art in the very different world of television and how his feeling of imposter syndrome has evolved since season one.
5: From CBC News, The World This Hour, I'm Kaz Boivin. Canada is summoning Israel's ambassador to protest the Israeli military's treatment of activists trying to get aid ships to Gaza. More than 400 people, including at least 12 Canadians, were intercepted by Israeli forces in international waters near Cyprus. Video released today shows Israeli Minister Itamar Ben-Gvir taunting the detained activists, who were forced to kneel with their hands bound behind their backs. Canada's Foreign Affairs Minister Anita Anand says that video demonstrates deplorable conduct.
6: This is a matter we take

listening to CBC Radio 1 in the Yukon. I'm Kelly McTavish. In your news this morning, police have put a call out to the public to help in the search for Nasha Wong. The woman was last seen south of Elsa on the Silver Trail on the evening of May 14th. RCMP are asking anyone who may have dash cam footage of the Silver Trail around Mayo on that night to contact police. The city of Whitehorse is still monitoring the escarpment daily. That's despite conditions being stable this spring. They say there is still a risk of slope failure that will continue to be present for the next few weeks.

and the cost of living, it continues to climb in Whitehorse. The consumer price index for the city increased 4% over the last year. The biggest contributors were the cost of power, gas, food, and shelter. Right now at the Dawson Airport, a mix of sun and cloud and 14 degrees, Whitehorse 7 degrees and partly cloudy at the airport, and Watson Lake, a mix of sun and cloud and 12 degrees. There is still a travel advisory in place on the Robert Campbell Highway from Finlayson Lake to the Ross River Access Road. There's also some travel advisories and closures in the Goldfields near Dawson City. For the latest road conditions, check 511 Yukon. With that, you're up to date. 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

0: doctor had told me maybe he could still hear me.
1: Yeah.
0: Which was strange, because it's strange to tell. I mean, once again, I do think that it was a comforting thought. They wanted me to give a chance to say my final words to him. But to tell someone he might still be able to hear you, and then a few minutes later tell me he's gone, yeah, was a very strange.

family, but to their collaborators, the people they worked with, and their community who love them so deeply. And I thought we could play some of Chris's music. So this is one of Chris's compositions off their album from back in 2010. It's called The Cusp. This is called We Danced, or Movement One.

From their album, The Cusp, that is the acclaimed composer and cellist Chris Dirksen with We Danced, Movement One. Chris Dirksen, the great Chris Dirksen, died over the weekend. They were 45 years old. And that is it for Q today. Tomorrow on the show, you'll hear my conversation with the outgoing director of the Stratford Festival, Anthony Cimolino. We'll see you then.

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1: Feel that? 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From coast to coast, Canada's first professional women's soccer league is bringing the heat. 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
2: The TV show The Boys subverted everything we know about superheroes. These heroes are not heroic. They're broken, they're selfish, they're evil. They're actually not that smart. We're now at the end of the final season. You'll hear why this show was so successful and also how it faced the culture wars.
3: From CBC News, The World This Hour, I'm Kaz Boivin. Canada is demanding answers from Israel over the detention of activists who were bound for Gaza. 12 Canadians were part of a flotilla of aid ships protesting Israel's naval blockade of the territory. Video shows an Israeli cabinet minister taunting them, and that's prompted international outcry. Rafi Bujikanyan has more.
4: Human dignity must be upheld.
5: Foreign Affairs Minister Anita Anand revealing Canada is summoning its Israeli ambassador. Some 50 boats met near Turkey last week, saying they would pierce through the naval blockade on Gaza. Israel stopped the flotilla in international waters. Israel's National Security Minister Itamar Ben-Gvir posted video of activists at a detainment center.
6: Free Palestine!
5: One can be seen getting pushed to the ground after shouting at her captors. Most detainees are on the floor, their hands zip-tied. Ben-Gvir himself raising an Israeli flag over them. He's previously been sanctioned by Canada for inciting violence. Now, Israeli Prime Minister Benjamin Netanyahu.

0: The advertising went up, up, up, up, up. You asked me today, I still support it with a huge asterisk. Advertising was not in the debate, and it should have been.
1: If you're a sports fan, it was hard to miss the sudden deluge of gambling ads that started in the spring of 2022. They featured celebrities selling sports betting.
2: Come on!
1: Canadian hockey legend

Middle of the week, it is a Wednesday, it is May 20th, and on the show you'll hear about the rebirth of a popular store in Haines. The Quick Shop reopened a couple years after fire claimed it. Well, we'll continue to highlight folks who are helping their communities shine. Today we'll head to Lower Post to learn how the community is growing. And we'll also hear from an Indigenous person about the earthquake that happened near the Haines Junction last December. That perspective when our reporter talks to John Fingland. But up first, the Econ Workers' Compensation and Safety Board is hosting an outdoor safety trade show and barbecue at Shipyards Park. You'll hear from our reporter, Andrew Hines, about what's going on. We'll also have community announcements. Local and regional news comes your way at 12:30. That will be followed by the afternoon weather forecast. And up shortly, we'll have your current conditions. Let's start you off with a bit of music out of Quebec. That's right. This I found while looking for other artists. It's by an artist named Aliuka Schneider. I hope I'm pronouncing that correctly. And the song is called Mexico. 6 minutes past 12, you're tuned to CBC.

It's Alyoka Schneider with Mexico, and it brings the time to 10 and a half minutes past 12 o'clock, and time to take a look at your current conditions, starting in Whitehorse. It's mostly cloudy and 8 degrees, south winds at 15, 11 degrees in Watson Lake already, and mostly cloudy there with east winds at 9, mainly sunny in Teslin at 9 degrees. You got winds out of the south at 16 kilometers an hour. Up on the Dempster at Rock River, it's 11 degrees, west winds at 16. Pelly Ranch, Fort Selkirk, 10 degrees, east winds at 14. Old Crow, 12 degrees already, east winds at 4. Haines Junction, 9 degrees, west winds at 7. It's 11 in Faro, mostly cloudy there, with north winds at 5. The hotspot this hour is Dawson. You're sitting at 14 degrees already, and you got east winds at 21, gusting to 30. It's also blustery in Carmex, 11 degrees, south winds 22, gusting to 33. The cool spot in the territory.

0: Story, Burwash, sunny, 6 degrees, east winds at 30, gusting to 48 kilometers an hour, so windy day there as well. Mostly cloudy in Beaver Creek, 9 degrees, east winds at 11. Once again, here in Whitehorse, it's mostly cloudy, 8 degrees, winds out of the south at 15 kilometers an hour. It's 12 minutes past 12 o'clock. Well, who says there's no such thing as a free lunch? The Yukon Workers' Compensation and Safety Board is holding a free barbecue and lunch at Shipyards Park today. It's underway until 2. The focus, though, is, as you might expect, on workplace safety. The CBC's Andrew Hines is there, and he's on the line now. Hello, Andrew.
1: Hello, Leonard.
0: So what's up?
1: Oh, Leonard, it's so windy. It is quite blustery, as you were just describing.
0: Spring in the Yukon.
1: I know. I'm surrounded by a bunch of tents. I have yet to see one blow away yet, though, so that is safety in action.
0: That's right.
1: There are people manning all the booths with wearing their safety jackets as well, and I'm joined by the organizer of the fair, Vanessa Stewart. Hello, Vanessa.
2: Hi.
1: Vanessa, can you kind of tell me a bit about some of the stuff that is happening this year at the fair?
2: Yeah, we've got about 25 different organizations, so not-for-profits or businesses, community groups coming out to showcase their safety. So we asked them to bring an activity, to have something hands-on, and to show how they do safety at their job. We want the community to celebrate the safety they're doing, and we want them to see what a hands-on work look like in safety at their organizations.
1: Right. So looking around right now, you know, I see a couple of power lifts going up and down. There's an ambulance on site. We have a smashed up car from MAD. I see kids wearing drunk goggles walking lines. Why is it so important to have that kind of interaction?
2: Well, we all should be thinking about safety, and like we say that to all workers, that like workplace safety is a shared responsibility, and it starts young. So we've got we invited lots of grade fives and sixes from around the area. We've got daycares here. We want them thinking about safety now and engaging with it so that it's embedded in their lives, you know, so when they become workers, they're ready to go. They're thinking about hazards right away. They're able to ask their boss questions, and it's keeping the worksite safer for everybody.
1: I also saw there was some bear spray stuff. It's safety not only in the workplace, but also in the great outdoors. Can you kind of walk me through what's happening there?
2: Yeah, safety doesn't end just after work. You got to do it out and for fun, too. So we've got Maya from Environment here, and she has got their rolling bear. It's like a big rolling bear, and then everybody can get, like, fake bear spray and pretend spray it at the bear. It's very exciting. The bear rushes you, and how do you react? And she gives you education about how to stay safe. Oh, we've also got a fire extinguisher. Did you see that area?
1: No, I haven't.
2: So it's, like, I don't know if it's lit up today because it's so windy, but it lights up a huge bucket of fire from Nordique Fire that they bring it for us and let us use it. And then you could try using it fire extinguisher and put out the big vat of fire. It's pretty exciting because I might have to use an extinguisher at home. You might have to use bear spray out on the trail. So we want people to be thinking about it everywhere.
1: Safety everywhere,
2: safety,
1: at all times.
2: All safety, all the time. That's what we care about. Never not safe. Safety is the first priority. All the slogans are true.
1: Also happening here, big lineup for some food. Can you tell us about what people can have in store for them when they come on down to Shipyards?
2: Yeah, so we've got free hot dogs, hamburgers, including gluten-free options, vegetarian options, lots of yummy toppings, and drinks. So come on down and you can have a free hot dog or free hamburger. We're going to be here until 2 o'clock serving. So from 11:30 till 2, it's past that now. The hospital will teach you how to wash your hands properly before you go in to get your hot dog or hamburger, though. You gotta love that. Safety with food, too.
1: Amazing. This is you guys out in the community right now, but can you tell us a bit about what's happening with WCB behind closed doors? What are you guys kind of prioritizing this year or working towards?
2: Well, I mean, we try to just keep it business as usual. So nothing that I can think of right off the top of my head, but we just want to remind people that if you need any help with us, you can always call us. Our front desk has people that can talk you through how to register a business, what you need to do. Or let's say you're stressed about something your boss is doing at work and you wonder if it's above board, call us. We've got our WorkSafe number. It's available 24/7, staffed by an officer, and they can answer your questions like, what about this hole in the floor? Someone keeps twisting their ankle. Should we do something about it? We're going to send an officer to go check it out, get your boss to make things safer. We're available here to help you. That's what we want to make sure that workplaces are safe for people.
1: Amazing. Vanessa, thank you so much.
2: Yeah, thanks for having me.
1: Leonard, the fair is on until 2 p.m. today. If anyone wants to come down and get some food and get fake rushed by a cardboard bear, come on down.
0: And wash your hands before you check out the dogs there.
1: Absolutely. Wash your hands after the bear as well. We don't know where that bear's been.
0: Thanks a lot, Andrew. And that is...
1: Take care, Leonard.
0: The CBC's Andrew Hines talking to us from the Yukon Workers' Compensation Board Free Lunch and Barbecue, taking place at the Shipyards Park until 2 p.m. Brings us to 17 minutes past 12 o'clock, and you're listening to CBC Radio 1. There's a few other things happening. For instance, the Handbell Choir. Handbell. It's hard to say. Handbell Choir. I want to say handball, but it's handbell. They're presenting Vernal Vibrations, and that's happening tonight at the White Horse United Church. For those of you who may not know where the United Church is, it's at 6th in Main. The concert gets underway at 7, so I suggest getting there a little earlier and, enjoy the Handbell Choir. And the Yukon Bird Club has a couple of events happening over the next couple of days. Birds of the Millennium Trail is happening tonight with Jenny Trapnell. That gets underway at 6. You're asked to meet at the White Horse Fish Ladder. So, you know, park somewhere and walk to the fish ladder. So get there a little early as well. And then tomorrow, the annual Judas Creek Migration Spectacular with Jim Hawkins is on. And if you're in White Horse, you can, I think they're going to shuttle out. I'm not so sure, but you can find out more information at yukonbirdclub.ca. Meet at the SS Klondike at 5:30, or you can go driving out to the Marsh Lake Community Center in Judas Creek. That's at 6:15. So either at the SS Klondike or the Marsh Lake Community Center. And as I say, more information on their website, yukonbirdclub.ca. We're going to hear from someone from the Champagne and Ajax First Nations on that earthquake that happened in December in the Haines Junction region. But first, a little bit of music. Some local music from Kim Beggs.

0: The prettiest flowers from the Econs. Kim Biggs brings us to 22 minutes past 12. In December of last year, a magnitude 7.0 earthquake rocked Kluane National Park. Aftershocks were felt as far as Whitehorse for several minutes, with no injuries or damage reported. And at this year's Kluane Lake Research Station's Victoria Day gathering, people heard lectures on the impact of the earthquake. But it was not only from a scientific point of view, there was also a traditional take. CBC's Bruce Delacruz spoke with John Finglin, a champion and Ajak First Nation storyteller, on the relationship between modern science and traditional storytelling.
1: I was at the Kluane Lake Research Station. They had a wonderful barbecue. There was some kids' activities, some beading, and I was doing stories about earthquakes, the way First Nations people told them from the coast and from inland.
2: Today's talk is called When the Mountain Dwarves Danced. So we all probably can guess right away what that story is going to be.
1: Well, I did some research because we had a big earthquake here in the Yukon in December. So I wanted to find out whether we had some stories or not about it, because the mountains behind me here are here because of earthquakes. They're because of the tectonic plates. And so I figured if we've been here at least 10,000 years, we would have stories about it. So I did. I found a pile of stories that were just really fascinating. And there's stories about, you know, how little people cause, when they have a dance, they'll cause earthquakes. And the way it's explained to me is that we would use natural phenomena to weave our belief practices in with them in terms of the natural world.
2: The people in Champaign were like, oh, it's an earthquake. And we were all just sitting away, sort of going, that's really weird. And the building just starts shaking.
1: Kluane Lake Research Station and I have had years of cooperation. And so last year was the year of glaciers. So I learned a bunch of glacier stories and told them there. This year, because of the earthquake that everyone is still talking about, and I knew there was an earthquake scientist coming there, that I decided that I would learn these stories for that. And they asked me to.
2: So I was like, so this is the first time that people are going to hear about First Nations earthquake stories, unless you've done your own research.
3: And speaking of the scientist, Dr. Theron Findlay, he gave a really good presentation, very data-driven. But why do you think it's also important to also consult and look towards traditional storytelling from an Indigenous perspective?
1: Well, we've been here for 10,000 years at least, so we have a lot of knowledge of these things. So whether it's the life of glaciers, whether it's the life of earthquakes, ice ages, everything like that, like, we have the knowledge that it can be useful for science. And last year they went really well together, because one of our stories was about the what's now called the Lowell Glacier, or Nakhludai. And so we tell the story of how a medicine man pulled the glacier across around 1850, and that this place was a lake where we're standing right now. And then the scientists would stand up and say the science of how they know that the glacier surged in 1850. So they go hand in hand. They cooperate well together.
2: When they're work together and they do their earthquake dance, they can create earthquakes themselves.
3: And just to speak more on that, what do you think about the general relationship between Western science and traditional Indigenous storytelling, and where reconciliation falls between that?
1: Well, I think it's changing a lot. So I've been here, you know, for 30 years. And 30 years ago, scientists would show up. There's a squirrel camp here where they do work on squirrels. There's the research station, and there's a ton of scientists in our ice fields doing work. And so 30 years ago, they thought of this place as a wilderness and didn't communicate at all. And that has changed so much now that we have these things where they invite us to speak. They'll come to our community, they'll come to our school, and they really want to cooperate with Indigenous stories and Indigenous knowledge of the area. So it's going a lot better.
3: And what do you hope for the future of the Kluane Lake Research Station? And

0: all the work that they do?
1: Well, we just get along so well together now that we were really good friends. We hang out. So I wish them a great future and all the best.
2: That was John Finlan, Champaign and Ajax First Nation storyteller, speaking to our reporter, Bruce Delacruz, about Indigenous earthquake stories. Brings us to 27 minutes past 12 o'clock, and in the next half hour, speaking of stories, you're going to hear about the Haynes Quick Shop. That's right, it's reopened after a couple of years closed because of fire, so you'll hear that story in the next half hour. There's other things happening. For instance, today's the last day, the deadline to nominate the Volunteer of the Year. It's a City of Whitehorse initiative, as the award recognizes an individual who's made a meaningful contribution to an organization or to the broader Whitehorse community. And if you want to learn more or submit a nomination, you can go to whitehorse.ca/Volunteer of the Year. The Yukon Canoe and Kayak Club hosting an opening for their paddling season. That's happening tomorrow at the club storage bins just off the Millennium Trail at 25 Selkirk Street. It's going to be a barbecue. It's going to be a gear shed. All kinds of things going on. It starts at 5:30. And then it'll go till 6:30 when they hold their AGM. So if you want to have input, there's your chance to do that. And the Yukon Gaelic Society hosting a Phage 2026 on Friday until Saturday. It's a Gaelic festival at the KDCC. So go and check it out. You're tuned to CBC, and in the next half hour, as I said, we'll hear from, not just the quick shop, but you'll hear from our weekend special when we're featuring people who are contributing to their communities. We're going to head off to Lower Post for a story there. Just one more announcement, the Music, Art, and Drama program at Wood Street is presenting Pirates of Penzance. That's happening on Friday, Saturday, and Sunday. Friday at 7, Saturday it's a matinee at 2, and Saturday again, sorry, I said Sunday, but it's Saturday. The closing performance is at 7 p.m. Tickets are $15, and they're saying that's cash at the door. 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
3: News. Good afternoon. I'm Talar Stockton. The city says Whitehorse is not clear of potential landslide risk quite yet. Although conditions have been pretty stable so far this spring, Mayor Kirk Cameron asked for an update at last night's city council meeting. He said he's seeing residents ignore signage to avoid a park at the end of town. Cameron asked if the whole escarpment area is still a zone of concern. Travis Whiting is the city's director of operations. He confirmed the city is still monitoring the area daily.
4: We're still in the middle of the melt season, though it has been going very well so far. We're seeing really good drying trends. However, the risk of slope failure generally continues at least for another 2 to 3 weeks, maybe 4 weeks.
3: Whiting says areas that are cordoned off are still blocked for a reason, because they pose a safety concern. The Yukon Bureau of Statistics has released the latest Consumer Price Index, or CPI, for Whitehorse. Data shows the cost of living in Yukon's capital is rising by 4.2% over the last year. That's among the greatest jumps in Canada. Nationally, the increase was 2.8%. Comparing territories, Yellowknife and Iqaluit were both significantly lower than Whitehorse. Misha Donahoe is with the Yukon Bureau of Statistics. She says there are clear reasons as to why CPI has risen.
5: The main contributors are electricity, as well as gasoline, which Yukoners will be seeing, and food purchased from restaurants. but I will also say that shelter is a large contributor to this year-over-year increase that we're seeing in Whitehorse.
3: Some increases to Yukon CPI were offset by lowering cost of travel tours, men's clothing, and household appliances. The largest national forest in the U.S. could be on the verge of a big change. 15 years has passed since the last management plan for the Tongass, a vast region that covers roughly 80% of the Alaskan panhandle. Yukoners likely know it from visits to Skagway or Haines or Juneau. As Julian Green reports, with the current political climate, people are concerned about more industry moving in.
0: Clinkett and Haida recently harvested totem trees whose rings suggest 500 years old. Clinton Cook Sr. is worried about them, trees like Western Red Cedar. The president of the Craig Tribal Association, which represents Clinkett and Haida, says more loggers could descend on the region. The region is unceded, and he says there must be true nation-to-nation negotiation face-to-face.
6: We are the people of the Tongass. So when our forests are threatened, our salmon are threatened, our oceans are threatened, we feel threatened.
0: The region is home to all five species of Pacific salmon, but Jen Leahy with Trout Unlimited says the government has relegated them to a footnote.
7: Salmon are arguably the most valuable forest product.
0: Early plan documents say indigenous knowledge and subsistence uses should be considered. They also say, though, that panhandle economics should be prioritized. Things like mining, timber harvesting, and tourism. A draft plan is expected this fall. Julian Green, CBC News, Whitehorse.
3: The Yukon Department of Education is testing a new school bus tracking app. A month-long program is piloting the My Bus Stop app. The program is in effect for routes 4 and 23. Martin Serpin is the director of schools with the Department of Education. Serpin says the app is meant to improve communication with families. He says the new app provides more up-to-date information than the current tracking website, My School Bus Monitor.
8: My Bus Stop provides more real-time information. It provides information about bus routes, cancellations. It's more of a all-encompassing application versus My School Bus Monitor.
3: The department will be seeking feedback from parents at the end of the pilot program. Turpin says, depending on feedback, the app may be introduced on all routes in the coming school year. And that's your CBC News to this hour. National and international news is coming up at the top of the hour. For news anytime, head to cbc.ca/north. I'm Talar Stockton. Len.
2: Thanks a lot, Talar. We'll have more local and regional news for you on Airplay with Dave White. Right now we have your afternoon weather forecast, and there's going to be increasing cloudiness in Watson Lake. Winds out of the south at 20, gusting to 40 kilometers an hour. You should get up to 13 today. Little cooler in Whitehorse, cloudy with rain this afternoon. South winds 30, gusting 50, and a high of 9. Cloudy and rain in Teslin as well. South winds 20, a high of 10. Rain in Atlin with south winds 20, a high of 8. Cloudy with rain in Haines Junction as well. South winds 20, high of 12. Along Kluane Lake, sun and cloud with a chance of showers. You'll have south winds 40, gusting 60, which is pretty much what we said earlier. High of 12. Mainly cloudy with rain in Pelly and Carmax as well. South winds 20, gusting 40, a high of 13. Increasing cloudiness in Faro and Ross River, periods of rain late this afternoon. East winds 20, a high of 12. Beaver Creek will have a chance of rain under mainly cloudy skies, a high of 11, mainly cloudy in Mayo. East winds 20, a high of 15, mainly cloudy in Dawson. You'll have winds out of the north at 20 there, but gusting to 40, high of 16. Old Crow, mainly cloudy, chance of showers late this afternoon, also a risk of thunderstorms, high of 15. And on the Dempster, sun and cloud, east winds 30, gusting to 50, and a high of 11. As I said, Dave White is here between 4 and 6 with Airplay, and he'll have updated weather for you at that time. In the meantime, if you want to read what we've been putting out, go to CBC North. Just Google CBC North. The website should pop up. That's where we post all our news from Nunavut, Northwest Territories, and Yukon. Our current affairs programs, all our radio programs are on CBC Listen. 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

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So

0: It's Charlotte Cardin with Confetti. Brings us to 20 minutes before 1 o'clock. Yesterday, we highlighted a community hero in Whitehorse. And today, we're continuing to spotlight heroes across the North. The stories were part of a Victoria Day special hosted by CBC's Chris McIntyre. They highlight people giving back to their communities. In Lower Post, BC, that person was Harlan Schilling. He's the deputy chief of the Daylew-Dena Council. Here's part of their conversation.
1: The Lower Post, when I moved back in 2016, I think we had a little over about 115 people living in community. So now we're well over 350 people in community. And through the various departments and just various different leaders that we have, we've surpassed $110 million worth of infrastructure in the last 6 years, but just being able to go through the community and see all the different things that are happening that, community leaders did that. So, for myself to be in a position, the chief for the last 6 years to just empower community members, because really, everybody is a part of the leadership here, a part of the community. So to be able to see the things that they have accomplished, I'd be able to walk my daughter from one end of the reserve to the other, just with all these new things up and happening, to hear kids running and laughing and playing games and, out on their four-wheelers, their bicycles. It's a very beautiful thing to see what our community has turned into. Just to see happy families and events going on almost every week. Sometimes they're tiring, but they are very beautiful because I

0: am a guy that very much likes to just sit at home and then cook a meal. But it is nice to have a meal. We just had a big community lunch 15 minutes ago. So they're 2-3 times a week.
1: Now, you have been nominated by folks as gold in the community. How does that make you feel?
0: It's big gold among diamonds is, I guess, how that I would feel. Because, it's very proud to be that. But I think that I am where I am because people have lifted me here, and just to see all of us growing together, and to be considered or put the name gold beside me, it makes me pretty proud, and just makes me strive to just be a good father and a good person.
1: Now, as a father, my perspective of the world changed, especially my perspective of how I contribute to the community, because my community in Dawson, they embrace me because I'm not from here. I'm from Toronto, but my son is born here, will be raised here, and I really want to instill the community values that the community instilled in me. So, I mean, as a father of a young child, what message do you want to leave them or to give them, kind of following what you do?
0: I think being from the North, there's something a little bit special in all of us that now call this place home, because the Yukon is a very large territory with a lot of outsiders. And I think, we breed a different type of people here. And people like yourself being an outsider have come in, and, Chris, I've known about you, and, we've talked a couple of times. You're a Northerner. You have that. So to keep that beautiful thing going on and passing that on to our children, I think is very important. The Yukon is such a beautiful place, Kaska territory of my own people. We have a beautiful place, and it's up to us to keep that beauty there and to protect it. But in a way that we get to show it to the entire world. Olivia is 7 years old. My life completely changed. Her mother, Bailey, is probably my best friend. We jokingly say, everybody says we make everybody sick, that we make co-parenting look so easy. But when we have just one common goal is just to be good parents to each other, and or two parents to our daughter, and good to each other. I'm glad that we were able to accomplish that, and I guess try to be an inspiration to others.
2: Harlan Schilling is the deputy chief of the Dayalu Denai Council. He was speaking with CBC's Chris McIntyre for the Victoria Day special on community gyms. 15 minutes before 1 o'clock, and just looking for some music, and I was watching some of these reaction videos on YouTube. Interesting. And a lot of them are young people rediscovering the 70s. One of the songs that people were reacting to was Can't You See by the Marshall Tucker Band. So I thought I'll play the Canadian version of that, sort of picked up by Matt Minglewood, and he made a whole story around it and then did the song. Here it is.

Cape Breton, Nova Scotia. He might feel that he should do something different than his daddy did. Farming, fishing, coal mining. You know what I mean. Not that he's not proud of his daddy, but the big city has a way of luring the country boy. He wouldn't be there all too long before he'd get himself a pretty

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That still don't help his loneliness. See, a man like that needs a good woman. Oh, he'd find himself a woman pretty quick, all right. Some city girls like the way a country boy treats them. They'd get themselves an apartment, you know, 25th floor, apartment 2505. You know what kind of mean. They'd live real well there for quite some time. He'd be bringing home the good bucks. Wouldn't be a year, maybe, he'd be coming home from a couple hours overtime. He'd be making that long, anxious walk down that short corridor. He'd go in that door, and then he'd see it, that note. You know the kind of note I mean. Dear John, I'm gone. A man like that, got his whole world fall right down in front of his face.

0: The cover of Marshall Tucker's Can't You See by Matt Minglewood in the Minglewood Band. It brings us to 7.5 minutes before 1 o'clock. In Alaska, residents in Haines lined up for deals at the local quick shop. The store was destroyed by fire in 2024, but owners decided to rebuild and reopen. Alaska Public Media's Avery Elfelt has the story.
1: It's 4 on a Friday in Haines, and there's only one place to be. The brand new Quick Shop, a hulking, shiny building stocked with almost everything you could imagine. Think ice cream, gun safes, candy, eggs, and an entire row of extra tough boots. That's a big deal in a small town with limited shopping options. 20 minutes after opening, some 50 people are already in line, with dozens more milling about. That includes tons of kids with their arms piled high with goodies. Among them is 5-year-old William Tarleton. He describes his haul.
2: Melted auto pops.
1: Further back in the store, owner Mike Ward is busy scanning toilet paper amid the chaos. In between greeting customers and accepting their congratulations, he says it's been a long road to get here.
3: It's a relief to finally be open. Hi, thank you, but we got a lot of work ahead of us, so it's not that much of a relief.
1: Ward says he aims to have the store fully stocked and in order by October 5th. That would be the 2-year anniversary since his business burned down. Ward says he launched into rebuilding right away and tried to move the project along as quickly as possible. He heard that a larger convenience chain was thinking about moving into Haines, and he wanted to edge out any potential competition.
3: That's one of the major reasons why I got aggressive, right, I didn't even think about taking the money and running. I just decided I was going to put it back.
1: But the money part hasn't been easy. Ward's insurance policy didn't come close to covering rebuilding costs or the cost of the products that also went up in flames.
3: I got hosed. I took a $2.5 million loss.
1: The loss was felt in the community, too. The Quick Shop offers another shopping option in the small town, where the grocery stores close by 8 p.m. most days, and even earlier on Sundays. The Quick Shop, for its part, is open until midnight.
4: Yeah. Avery, it's a big day for our town.
1: That's Haines Mayor Tom Morfitt. He calls me over from the checkout line and says the new store is a testament to Ward's faith in the town's capacity to keep it open.
4: Yeah, we're only 2,500 people here, so it's kind of a shot in the arm to town morale and you can tell people here are so excited, right?
1: People like to have nice stuff, he says. And the new Quick Shop, he adds, it's beautiful. Reporting in Haines, I'm Avery Elfelt.
0: And our thanks to Alaska Public Media for that report. It brings us to 4.5 minutes before news time. Here are the Eagles, Best of My Love. This will take you to the national and international news. 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

0: You're listening to CBC Radio 1 in the Yukon. I'm Kelly McTavish. Police are asking for the public's help to locate a missing woman. Nasha Wong was last seen south of Elsa on the Silver Trail on the evening of May 14th. RCMP are asking anyone who may have dash cam footage of the Silver Trail along Mayo that night to contact police. The city of Whitehorse is still monitoring the escarpment daily. Experts have said conditions are stable, but they say there is still a risk of slope failure for the next few weeks. And the cost of living continues to climb in Whitehorse. The consumer price index for the city increased 4% over the last year. The biggest contributors were the cost of power, gas, food, and shelter. Right now at the Dawson Airport, cloudy and 13 degrees, Whitehorse 8 degrees and light showers, Watson Lake mostly cloudy and 13 degrees. There is still a travel advisory in place on the Robert Campbell Highway from Finlayson Lake to the Ross River Access Road. There's also some travel advisories and closures in the goldfields in and around Dawson City. For the latest road conditions, check 511yukon.ca. 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
1: Hi, welcome back to Bookends. I'm Matea Roach. Here's the rest of my conversation with Azar Nafisi.
2: I want to ask, because we haven't quite delved into this yet, you know, we've been speaking a lot about the politics of Iran. We have to talk about the fact that there's war ongoing, that there's not only these protests domestically, but also that the United States is engaged in active war against Iran in a way, I think it's kind of the first time in my lifetime, at least, that this has happened. I'm curious for you, as someone living in the diaspora, what it's felt like these past couple of months to observe these developments.
3: For me, it has been horrible. I started feeling as if I am back in the Islamic Republic. I had a lot of panic attacks.

to this much older man who is dead, who's and who was rich and aristocratic almost. Anyway, the semester finished and I left that college. And I didn't see Razieh again. And one time, a bit later, one other student came

0: The jury has weighed in on this year's CBC Short Story Prize submissions, and the winner is A Season of Crows by Lara Luna. Maybe you've had the experience of observing a giant flock of crows or flocks migrating from one location to another. It can be quite awe-inspiring, but also maybe terrifying and give you a bit of a sense of foreboding. Either way, it's a fascinating sight, and it inspired Lara to write about crows in her now award-winning short story. Lara Luna is a writer originally from Winnipeg who splits her time between Vancouver and Winnipeg, and she joins me for this conversation today from Vancouver. Lara, thank you so much for being here.
1: Hi, Matea. Thank you.
0: So you were announced recently as the winner of the CBC Short Story Prize. For anyone listening who has not yet read that story, you can go read it now on cbcbooks.ca. How are you feeling post this announcement?
1: I'm shocked and stunned, but in a very good way. Being able to submit the story even in the very beginning, like I just didn't know where it was going to go. I honestly, it was the first time that I have publicly shared some personal creative writing. I've done a lot of professional writing myself.

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I'm Callie McTavish. Police are asking for the public's help to locate a missing woman. Nasha Wong was last seen south of Elsa on the Silver Trail on the evening of May 14th. RCMP are asking anyone who may have dash cam footage of the Silver Trail around Mayo that night to contact police. The Yukon RCMP say new government funding will go towards infrastructure, equipment, and new positions. New hires will include support staff, a manager of community policing programs, and a second police dog unit. Meanwhile, infrastructure funds will support detachment renovations in Old Crow and Haines Junction. RCMP are also looking into a new detachment in Whitehorse, but planning is in the early stages. And the cost of living continues to climb in Whitehorse. The consumer price index for the city increased 4% over the last year. The biggest contributors were the cost of power, gas, food, and shelter. For your weather, right now at the Dawson Airport, cloudy and 13 degrees. Whitehorse, 8 degrees and light showers. And Watson Lake, mostly cloudy and 13 degrees. There is still a travel advisory in place on the Robert Campbell Highway from Finlayson Lake to the Ross River Access Road. There's also some travel advisories and closures

0: How long is this thing, you think?
1: It's about 25 feet.
0: 25 feet?
1: Yeah.
2: I'm standing in the front yard of Sandy Johnston, who's wielding a vacuum cleaner pointed towards the sky. Yes, I did say front yard, and I did say sky. Sandy's a resident of Mary Lake, a subdivision roughly 20 minutes south of Whitehorse in the Yukon. His two-story home is nestled at the end of a long, unpaved driveway and is surrounded by a lush green lawn and thick canopy of trees. I watch as he delicately balances a 25-foot PVC pipe attached to a vacuum cleaner in the air. Way up on the other end of it is a U-bent pipe with a narrow nozzle.
1: There's the magic gutter change cleaner.
0: A patent pending on that name? What was it again? The magic?
1: The magic gutter cleaner.
2: Like the patent pending name implies, he's using it to clean out dry leaves from the gutters of the second floor of his home.
0: Yeah.
1: So you go on like that, sometimes it'll plug up.
2: But Sandy isn't worried about gutters flooding. He's actually worried about them catching on fire. In fact, this vacuum is just one of the many ways that Sandy is fire-smarting his property. Looking around his place, I notice how there isn't a single combustible twig or leaf on his lawn. I look up, and I see he has a sprinkler system mounted to his roof. A roof made of metal, by the way. Sandy tells me that metal roofs offer some of the best protection.
1: Well, you see that what I've done here, and it's still work in progress, as all fire smart projects are.
2: Fire smarting has been on the minds of many Yukoners in recent years, especially since last summer when Jasper, Alberta burned. For many, it made the threat of fire go from hypothetical to a reality. But for Sandy, it's been on his mind for a long time now.
1: No, reality is here. It's been here for a decade at least. And when the wind gets blowing and it's over 25 degrees centigrade and I look to the south and see smoke, I get a little bit nervous.
2: The nerves come from a fact that Sandy's home is playing against a stacked deck of sorts when it comes to wildfires. Research has shown that the valley that flanks the subdivision is one of the most likely in the area for a fire to spread.
1: You know, did all the analysis of prevailing winds and looking at historical burns. And, you know, in terms of likelihood, it's got the highest potential for a fire coming up the valley.
2: Every lightning strike in the area is like rolling a loaded die. But there's one new fire safety measure that Sandy believes could be a total game changer in the battle of Sandy v. Wildfire. And so, on the front lines, Sandy walks me to one of the watch posts on his property.
1: It's just over the hill there on the other side.
0: It's just over the hill?
2: A hill less than 30 meters away from his back door that overlooks a lake.
1: That's Mary Lake and the fire. Whitehorse fuel break, I guess, is just over the ridge there.
2: The Whitehorse South fuel break. Like Sandy, Whitehorse has decided to do fire safety a bit differently. This fuel break is an experimental project that hopes to create a natural barrier that can protect Whitehorse from future wildfires. Experts in the field say this is a Canadian first. Using more than 1 million fire-resistant trees to be a living wall in the fight against wildfires. It's not around the whole city, but it's a massive fire barricade just to the south, less than a kilometer away from Sandy's home. But the question remains, will it work? To get a sense of the fuel break's potential, I decide to drive to the battlefield, which is more of a wasteland right now.
3: Oh, yeah. So, this is on right now?
0: I think so, yeah.
3: Cool. Okay. Good.
2: This is Kate McDonald. She's a fuels management technician with Yukon Wildland Fire Management. I'm riding shotgun with her as we drive through the fuel break. The coniferous trees, like black spruce and pine, are all gone. Left behind is a long, empty corridor of land that looks like it's been pushed through a giant wood chipper. Rough stumps of trees poking up from the ground are surrounded by bark chips. A narrow dirt road passes through it.
3: So, yeah, right now we're driving beside a block that's been cleared.
2: Tall stands of

Yes, that is Swedish star Robin with her latest number one hit song, Talk to Me. Will it have the power to keep its hold on our top spot of the CBC Music Top 20 for 2 weeks straight? You will need to stick with me until the end of the show to find out. I'm Grant Lawrence, and hey, this show today marks my 7th anniversary hosting the CBC Music

0: Ooh, that is the haunting new single from Halifax band Winter Sleep. It's called My Mind Always this week. It's up three spots to take number 12. Winter Sleep, one of seven different Maritimes artists on the chart right now, if you count up all the artists that are involved in collaborations. Winter Sleep play a two-night hometown stand this weekend at the Marquee in Halifax. Then they hit the West Coast, June 4th in Victoria at the Capitol. And then they're up in Cumberland in the Mid-Island at the notorious Waverly Hotel. And then June 6th in Vancouver at the Hollywood Theater. I'm Grant Lawrence, and you're listening to the CBC Music Top 20. Coming up, your local news.
1: You're listening to CBC Radio 1 in the Yukon. I'm Callie McTavish. Police are asking for the public's help to locate a missing woman. Nasha Wong was last seen south of Elsa on the Silver Trail on the evening of May 14th. RCMP are asking anyone who may have dash cam footage of the Silver Trail around Mayo that night to contact police. The Yukon RCMP say new government funding will go towards infrastructure, equipment, and new positions. New hires will include support staff, a manager of community policing programs, and a second police dog team. Meanwhile, infrastructure funds will support detachment renovations in Old Crow and Haines Junction. RCMP are also looking into a new detachment for Whitehorse, but planning is in its early stages. And the cost of living continues to climb in Whitehorse. The consumer price index for the city increased 4% over the last year. The biggest contributors were the cost of power, gas, food, and shelter. In your weather right now at the Dawson Airport, cloudy and 13 degrees, Whitehorse 8 degrees and light showers, and Watson Lake mostly cloudy and 13 degrees. There's also a travel advisory in effect on the Robert Campbell Highway from Finlayson Lake to the Ross River Access Road, and some travel advisories and closures in the goldfields near Dawson City. With that, you're up to date. 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
0: I'm Grant Lawrence, and you're listening to the CBC Music Top 20. Now, up next, it's the latest from Scottish neo-soul singer Brooke Combe. Brooke has the highest jumper on the chart, up a massive six spots to number 11 on your CBC Music Top 20.

Good afternoon. Welcome to AirPlay on CBC UConn. My name is Dave White. Thanks for joining us. Coming up in our first hour, the number of people experiencing homelessness in Whitehorse has hit an all-time high. But a new housing project is hoping to reduce that number, at least a bit. We're going to go inside this project and take a look. Also in this hour, Canada lost an amazing and groundbreaking musical talent over the weekend. One with many ties to the UConn, we'll find out what made Chris Dirksen such a singular musician. And CBC Money columnist Bruce Sellery will be here to tell you why he thinks a little bit of summer spending can make all the difference when things start to feel a bit tense. It's coming up in this hour of AirPlay.

And the CBC Regional News is coming your way at 4:30. Take a look at the weather forecast. Rain tonight in Whitehorse. It should end later this evening. Southeast winds at 30, gusting to 50, becoming light, a low of 5. A mix of sun and cloud on Thursday with the winds kicking up again. South at 30, gusting to 50 in the morning. We are forecast to get to a high of 15 degrees tomorrow. Some rain this evening in Watson Lake. Southwest winds gusting to 40 and 6 degrees. A mix of sun and cloud with west winds gusting to 40 around noon and 15. In Dawson City, some rain tonight, 5 to 10 millimeters expected. East winds gusting to 40, a low of 6 degrees. A slight chance of showers early in the morning on Thursday, becoming a mix of sun and cloud around noon and 15. In an Old Crow, mainly cloudy with the risk of a thunderstorm tonight, a low of 4, cloudy on Thursday, and 11. Light rain and 8 degrees in Whitehorse right now,

0: South-southeast winds of 26, gusting to 51. Mostly cloudy at 9 in Beaver Creek. It's mostly cloudy and 11 in Burwash. South-southeast winds at 48, gusting to 70 right now. 8 degrees in Carmax. Southeast winds at 27. Mostly cloudy and 15 in Dawson. East winds at 21, gusting to 39. Farrow, mostly cloudy and 12. It's 9 degrees in Haines Junction. Mayo, mostly cloudy, 13. 14 degrees in Old Crow. 8 at Pelly Ranch with east winds at 18, gusting to 30. 12 at Rock River on the Dempster, some light rain and 7 in Teslin, mostly cloudy and 15 in Watson Lake. Again in Whitehorse, light rain, 8 degrees, south-southeast winds at 26, gusting to 51, 7.5 minutes past 4. Well, numbers matter in personal finances, and the news yesterday from Statistics Canada showed what most of us already knew. Prices were up, precisely 2.8%, it says here. So today, money columnist Bruce Ellery joins us to talk about the numbers, yes, but also to give us some advice that goes beyond those numbers. Bruce is the CEO of the nonprofit credit counseling agency, Credit Canada. Hello, Bruce.
1: Hi there.
0: Bruce, what do you make of the inflation numbers?
1: Pretty much as expected. So March was up 2.4%, April up 2.8%. If there's any good news, and I'm stretching here, it's that some economists expected the inflation numbers to exceed 3%, which they did not. Gas prices were up almost 30% year over year, and the number would have been higher had it not been for the removal of the excise tax on fuel. Food inflation actually pulled back a bit from 4% in March to 3.5% in April. But it's important to note that these percentages represent price increases. So the increase slowed ever so slightly in April, but it doesn't mean prices declined, right? The Bank of Canada will make its next rate announcement on June the 10th, and it seems likely that they will stand pat on rates at this point because inflation isn't so broadly felt across other parts of the economy that they will have to act.
0: Now, summer, it seems like it's taken a sweet time getting here to the Yukon, but it will soon be here. So what words of money wisdom do you have as people, you know, gear down a little bit?
1: Shift to a positive focus. I have gotten very tired of myself these last few weeks. Yes, there has been a lot of bad news that, I mean, you're like, well, you were tired of me years ago. There's been a lot of bad news, and I've had to, you know, provide some insight on what that means for your personal finances. But come on, I know I've been a bit of a fun sponge, soaking up all the fun. So it is time to shift to a positive focus. And here's the idea. The quality of your life in the present is a function of the future that you're living into. If you think about it, you've got some dreaded task you have to do. On the days you have something to look forward to afterwards, a meal, a TV show, time with friends or family, it's a bit easier. I believe that the ability to look forward to something is a skill. It isn't a reflection of your reality. It's not your temperament. It is a skill that you can learn, just like any other skill.
0: Well, how do you build that skill then?
1: Practice. Identify things that are already in your future that you're looking forward to and write them down. Write a big long list. So, for example, in July, my dad and stepmother are hosting Celebration. And this is a tradition that dates back many, many decades. There are t-shirts, there's specific desserts. We all sing Johnny Appleseed. The skill is not planning the event because I just show up. The skill Celebration, front and center, top of mind. I actually have a piece of paper that includes a list. I carry this piece of paper with me everywhere. It includes a list of things that I'm looking forward to, and I update it all the time. So I want you to write out your own list. Maybe you've got a vacation booked. Maybe there's a street festival you always go to. So that's part one. Part two is brainstorming new things to look forward to. And you're literally going to write them down. Why? Because the quality of your life in the present is a function of the future that you're living into. This could be experiences, events, books, movies. AI can be a big help here. You can say, I live in Whitehorse. I like to do X and Y. My budget is this. Give me a list of 5 things to look forward to this summer. And then put that street festival or whatever it is into your calendar. You might also brainstorm people who you would look forward to seeing. Who's your guaranteed good time friend? And if you don't have one, if you can't think of who that person is, you need to go shopping for some new friends because everybody needs a guaranteed good time friend, at least one.
0: Now, is this just you popping off or is there actually research that says that this is, you know, a thing?
1: Yes, there's research, but before I get to the research, I want to give you the connection to money because I think you're right. It's like, is Bruce a life coach now? No, I'm a money guy. I am going to recommend you spend money on some of these things. Now, everybody who's listening while driving, put your hands at 10 and 2 and do not veer off the road, because I know you are like so shocked that Bruce ever said this, but it's true. It doesn't have to be a big amount. Remember, life is meant to be lived. Money is meant to be spent. Money is a great tool to enable the living of a great life. And the pitfall is that sometimes people don't spend, or they spend their money on things that don't deliver what they actually really want. And maybe in the short term, sure, who doesn't love takeout? Of course. We crave instant gratification more today than any other time in history. But maybe takeout tonight isn't what does it for you.

0: way of using the money tool. So what I'm saying is not just spend. What I'm saying is be intentional about spending. And in particular, spend on some things that will occur in the future so that you can look forward to them in the present. So that's the money connection here. And now I'll answer your question about research. It fits under an area called positive psychology, which I am immediately suspicious of this phrase because it sounds so woo-woo, it sounds so abstract, but in practice, the data is clear. One concept is called proactive coping, and the research shows that looking forward to things can act as a cortisol buffer. Like when you activate the brain's reward centers using positive visualization, you can reduce your nervous system's fight or flight response. So book something now for the future and delay gratification. Microdose future joy. I love that expression. Don't wait for the capital V vacation. Plan a coffee date with a friend. And three, talk about it. When you talk about things that you're looking forward to, you can actually visualize the future, which amplifies the emotional benefit, right? And so I want you to work this question into every conversation you have. And I'm going to ask you this for real. What's one specific thing you are looking forward to this summer? You, Dave.
1: Right now? You want me to answer right now?
0: Yes. No, in 3 weeks. I'm not delaying my instant gratification. I want your answer right now.
1: I'm looking forward to camping at Kathleen Lake.
0: Oh, amazing. Fantastic. Yep. When do you do that?
1: Well, hopefully, we'll even do it this coming weekend. You know, if it warms up a little bit. Yeah.
0: If it warms up a little bit. Amazing. So I want people to just think about what some of these things are, write them down, because we need better ways. We need better skills to push us through what is largely kind of a negative global context right now.
1: You know, I think a lot of Yukoners probably went through this. We had, you know, we talked about this. We had a brutal winter, and we took a couple of trips, and you could feel it. You finally book that trip, you look at that date, and you go, well, all we got to do is get there. You know?
0: Yeah. That's it.
1: Yeah.
0: 100%.
1: Bruce, thank you so much.
0: You're welcome.
1: Bruce Sellery is the CEO of the nonprofit credit counseling agency, Credit Canada. 15 minutes past 4. I think we have time to sneak in a short piece of classic music.

0: Rolling Stones, of course, and Factory Girl. 17 minutes past 4. Prime Minister Mark Carney is out here on the West Coast today, and there's a bit of tension in the air. He's meeting with BC Premier David Eby for the first time since the federal government signed an energy deal with Alberta, a deal that Eby criticized. The two leaders spoke earlier today, and Eby made it clear he wants to focus on what Ottawa can do for BC.
1: When I think about what I'm hoping

0: for out of this meeting. It's a fair share for British Columbia of federal investment that the Prime Minister is committed to for this country, and a fair share of federal enthusiasm for the projects that we're bringing forward. And that's why I'm glad that the Prime Minister and I have agreed to enter into negotiations on BC's priorities.
1: Stephanie Taylor is a parliamentary reporter for the National Post, and she naturally has been following this visit closely. Good afternoon, Stephanie.
2: Afternoon.
1: So what's been your main takeaway from this visit thus far?
2: Yeah, so this is a trip Prime Minister Mark Carney is making to, I think, try and get some buy-in from British Columbia and maybe try and find some middle ground when it comes to what he's advancing with Alberta, which at the heart of it is a new West Coast pipeline. But the remarks that both leaders delivered off the top right before they sat down behind closed doors kind of showed how far apart they are on some issues. So Mr. Eby, in his remarks, referred to the Prime Minister being a friend of British Columbia and said friends tell each other the truth. And the truth is, Mr. Eby communicated it, is that British Columbians do not want to see the oil tanker ban off the North Coast or off BC's coast lifted. That is a potential that could happen. The Prime Minister has signaled to Alberta to make way for a West Coast pipeline. At the same time, the Prime Minister, when it came to his remarks, he talked about how one of the issues that they need to work through with BC is around this idea of federalism and cooperation, the Prime Minister said, is critical. So I think the question coming from this meeting is, will Mr. Carney be able to talk to Mr. Eby and maybe sell him on his agenda a little bit more with Alberta to kind of tamp down some of the criticism we are hearing from BC's Premier?
1: Well, we've known that the Prime Minister had a difficult line to walk between these two provinces. These are huge challenges trying to keep both BC and Alberta, both important provinces, happy.
2: Absolutely. And I mean, this is a challenge the Prime Minister has. One thing Mr. Eby made clear in when he was sitting down to talk to the Prime Minister is that he wanted what he called his fair share, the Prime Minister's fair share of attention given to BC's projects. He had a list of about 35 that he says kind of are ready, that deserve some fast-tracked approval. And Mr. Eby's criticism isn't just about the idea that the federal government is considering approving a pipeline, which Mr. Eby says there's no private sector component for, but also just the fact that the Prime Minister is striking a deal with Alberta in the first place when it comes to things like industrial carbon pricing.
1: Does this mean that, you know, Mark Carney's honeymoon, which has been going pretty good for him, I think, is it over?
2: I don't know if it's over, but this is going to be a potentially thorny issue. I mean, pipeline development, pipeline construction in this country has been controversial in the past, particularly through British Columbia. There isn't a path to a West Coast pipeline unless there is, as I said, some buy-in from British Columbia. Now, perhaps Canadians have changed their mind a little bit on that, just given all of this talk around sovereignty and dealing with the United States. But Mark Carney is under a lot of pressure as well to start to deliver on his building agenda. The opposition conservatives in Parliament are pointing out that they're not seeing a heck of a lot of new projects hit the ground. The ones we have start to see shovels in the ground for, the approvals were already in the process for weeks and months and even years earlier. But also the Prime Minister has been traveling the globe trying to pitch Canada to investors, saying Canada is a place that you can reliably put your money, that is able to get big things built quickly. And this idea of a new pipeline to Alberta through British Columbia to the coast, as well as a whole bunch of regulatory reforms, is how is the Prime Minister trying to kind of make that happen?
1: I mean, the Prime Minister has a huge wish list of things he'd like to see happen. How do the other provinces and territories feel about the current sort of focus on pipelines?
2: Well, certainly by giving Alberta some love, there's a bunch of other provinces and premiers that now have a case to make and say, hey, what about my projects? Just like we're seeing with Mr. Eby, who announced that there's going to be some kind of negotiations between the two levels of government that focuses on BC projects. But certainly, Saskatchewan Premier Scott Moe has signaled that he's going to start to have conversations with the federal government about how they can apply some of what Alberta got in that deal around energy policies and different regulations and apply it to his province. But certainly, I think this isn't going to only open the door for other premiers to put up their hand and say, hey, what about my project? We want to see the same kind of level of federal attention there. And the Prime Minister has also signaled he's willing to strike deals with provinces and to sit down and negotiate. Now, some would say that environmentalists, for example, would likely say that when it comes to striking individual deals,

0: both with provinces when it comes to climate policies, endangers Canada's track to reduce its emissions. But at the same time, you have Western premiers like Alberta Premier Daniel Smith and Saskatchewan Premier Scott Moe saying this is cooperative federalism. This is how it's supposed to work in the Federation.
1: Yeah, I mean, are we on the verge of sort of having a rethink about you know, the nature of our federal ties?
0: I mean, I think so. And currently, one thing we haven't talked about is Mr. Eby suggesting that Prime Minister Mark Carney is rewarding some bad behavior in Alberta, referring to the fact that there could be a referendum question on separation. And Alberta Premier Daniel Smith has linked seeing this new pipeline built to perhaps quelling some of this separative sentiment. So that's also kind of underpinning a lot of the politics and some of the intensity around the debate, I think, that you have seen from this. Now, the Prime Minister, when he's been asked about this, has said, you know, this isn't about separation. This isn't about giving one province what they want in order to kind of keep them as a federation. But that was the message Mr. Eby had going into this meeting kind of with the Prime Minister in previous days. And I think time will tell as to whether he can be convinced there's a case to be made otherwise.
1: Really interesting. Thanks very much for your time today. I appreciate it.
0: Oh, you're very welcome.
1: Stephanie Taylor is a parliamentary reporter for the National Post. Well, as you heard on the national news, Canada has joined Italy, France, and the Netherlands in summoning Israel's ambassador over the treatment of detained activists. Earlier this week, a flotilla of boats carrying aid and some Canadians again tried to get past Israel's blockade of Gaza and was intercepted in international waters. In a video posted to X, Israeli Security Prime Minister Itamar Ben-Gvir appears to be taunting and telling the detained activists they should remain in prison for, quote, a long, long time. Activists appeared in the video with their hands tied behind their back, kneeling with their heads touching the floor. Here's what Foreign Affairs Minister Anita Anand had to say about the video.
2: I have directed my officials to summon the Israeli ambassador regarding the mistreatment of civilians aboard the flotilla. What we've seen, including the video shared by Itamar Ben-Gvir, is deeply troubling and absolutely unacceptable. Canada has already imposed strict sanctions on Ben-Gvir, including asset freezes and a travel ban in response to his repeated incitement of violence. The protection of civilians and respect for human dignity must be upheld at all times.
3: Have you received a response from Israel over this summoning? When did this happen?
2: I have not yet received a response, and my officials have not yet received a response. As soon as we were made aware of the deplorable conduct against the members of the flotilla, which did include some Canadians, I instructed my officials to reach out to the Israeli ambassador. And this is a matter we take very, very seriously. It's a matter of humane treatment of civilians. And I can assure you that we are acting with absolute urgency on this very serious matter.
1: Canada's Foreign Affairs Minister Anita Anand speaking to reporters earlier today. It's time now for the afternoon business report.
4: Good afternoon. Starting off, as small businesses are gearing up to hire for the summer, we're getting new survey data on how hard that's become. Businesses are saying weak demand and rising payroll costs are pressuring them from both sides, and that's raising their standard for who they want to hire. Youth unemployment is just over 14% right now. That's the highest it's been since 2010, when you don't include COVID. So there are plenty of young job seekers out there, but that doesn't necessarily mean they're easy to hire. A survey from the Canadian Federation of Independent Businesses says their members have fewer resources to hire and train young workers, while the Crystal is one of them. She owns two horseback riding ranches in Calgary and Edmonton and says a lot of young applicants aren't showing the seriousness needed for her to hire and train them.
5: This year has been mind-blowing. It's just been mind-blowing. Literally hiring people, going through the entire process with an individual. They signed the employment agreement, and it's like they don't understand what they just signed. They don't understand it's a business document. It's a committed document. It falls under Alberta labor standards. It's like they're oblivious to that. They're absolutely oblivious that you literally just signed a legal document to commit yourself to working, and then you just ghost.
4: The advice for young people here is simple. Be ready to work nights and weekends, and don't lie on your resume. In other news, we got new details.

0: details this morning about how much the Canadian government is spending on the FIFA World Cup. Hosting the event next month is going to cost taxpayers just over $1 billion. This is from the Parliamentary Budget Officer. About half of that will be from the feds. The rest will be from other levels of government. Most of that money is going to be spent on security and infrastructure. Now, $1 billion is a big number, but it's balanced out by the added tourism and other revenue that the World Cup is supposed to bring in. FIFA, for example, says the tournament will contribute just under $4 billion in what they call positive economic output for Canada. Meanwhile, the federal government is forecasting an extra $2 billion in GDP. But those are just estimates, and the benefits won't be spread equally. Professor Marie Katux, who teaches sports management at the University of Ottawa, says sponsors and the tournament itself will benefit most directly from this taxpayer money.
1: So it is true that the government is spending all this money, but it is supporting the event owner, for example. It is supporting other companies. It's supporting sponsors, etc. And that money doesn't necessarily flow back to the taxpayers.
0: Now, of course, many of the benefits of hosting the World Cup are intangible. The memories people will get, the sense of national cohesion, these can't be posted as line items. But in terms of the financial estimates given by FIFA and others, we will see in a few weeks just how accurate they were. And finally, new generic variants of weight loss drug Ozempic are coming to Canadian pharmacies this week. And this will benefit consumers because these drugs will be cheaper, much cheaper. Ozempic is, of course, synonymous with modern weight loss drugs, but it's also very expensive here in Canada. The drug can currently cost hundreds of dollars a month. But these generic versions, which use Ozempic's active ingredient called semaglutide, should be around a third the price. Health Canada approved both of them about 3 weeks ago, so weight loss drugs will now be more accessible than ever. For CBC Radio, I'm Chris Edwards.
2: Thanks very much, Chris. Coming up in the next half hour of the program, we are going to take a tour of the Hearth. Interesting project. We'll find out more. This is Airplay, and it's 4:30.
3: This is CBC News. Good afternoon, I'm Callie McTavish with the regional news for the Yukon and Northwest Territories. Starting in the Yukon, a representative for Yukon RCMP says the organization is happy to see a nominal budget increase this year. The Yukon government's budget this spring contained an increase of $7 million in police funding. The new money will go towards infrastructure, equipment, and new positions. RCMP says new hires will include support staff and a second police dog team. They are also adding a new position, community program officer, to help establish community policing programs. Infrastructure funds will support detachment renovations in Old Crow and Haines Junction. RCMP are also considering a new detachment in Whitehorse, but planning for that is in the early stages. And in more Yukon RCMP news, the organization says it's no secret that people trafficking drugs outside of Whitehorse Emergency Shelter at 405 Alexander Street. Chief Superintendent Lindsay Ellis says officers map drug trafficking hotspots, but Ellis cautions against blaming the crime on the fact that it's a low-barrier shelter, saying crime also occurred at the previous dry shelter.
4: There were people who ultimately lost their lives because of exposure or acute alcohol intoxication, sexualized assaults and violence that probably we only know the tip of the spear on as the police. We have to be very careful, I think, not only as a community, but also as the RCMP, to ensure that our policing and that our presence is not leading to unintended consequences, including pushing vulnerable people off into areas that perhaps are not safe.
3: Ellis says that to resolve what is a complex public safety challenge requires a multifaceted approach. She says it requires a balance of funding education, social services, and emergency medical services, not just increasing funding to the RCMP. The Tongass National Forest covers most of the Alaskan Panhandle, including areas like Haines and Skagway. It's the largest national forest in the U.S., and the American government is currently considering how to manage it into the future.

0: It's been 15 years since the government last implemented a plan for the forest, but people are concerned about what that could mean. Clinton Cook Sr. is the president of the Craig Tribal Association, which represents Tlingit and Haida. Cook Sr. says he's worried more loggers could move in, endangering ancient stands of western hemlock and red cedar.
1: Because it creates a canopy for our deer here where we live in what's called Unit 2 in Alaska. That's the only red meat we can harvest for subsistence as deer. And when they take that canopy away, it basically takes where the deer live in the winter away from that, from their ability to survive.
0: Early plan documents say indigenous knowledge and subsistence uses should be considered. They also say panhandle economics should be prioritized, things like mining, timber harvesting, and tourism. A draft plan is expected this fall. In the NWT, spring breakup is complete along the Lower Mackenzie River. That's according to the territorial government's latest spring breakup report released yesterday. The NWT government says ice jams on the Lower Mackenzie and Arctic Red River have released. The ice front is now downstream of point separation at the start of the Mackenzie Delta. Breakup along the Peel River is nearly complete after an ice jam upstream of the ferry crossing released. Some rain is forecast for the Peel River Basin, but water levels are expected to stay within normal range. While Cree musician Chris Dirksen is being remembered as a trailblazer in both Indigenous and classical music. The 45-year-old cellist and composer died in a highway crash in northern Alberta over the weekend. Lila Gilday is a Dene Nation singer and songwriter. She remembers Dirksen as an innovator who blended powwow and orchestral works to create something that was completely unique. Not to mention, Gilday says, she was also a great person and friend.
2: She was very talented, and she brought, you know, her years of really intentional study into every room that she walked into, And yet, you know, she was also just a very, very generous and kind person. And I think she approached every project that she did with that same generosity and kindness and curiosity that was sort of her hallmark.
0: Gilday says she and Dirksen collaborated on several projects together, memories she now cherishes. And an update to a story we brought you at 12:30 in the Northwest Territories. Earlier today, RCMP in Fort Smith asked for help finding a 19-year-old woman last seen in the community yesterday evening. RCMP say they have now located her and she is safe. And that's your CBC Regional News this hour. For news anytime, you can head to cbc.ca/north. I'm Callie McTavish.
3: Thanks very much, Callie. Well, as Callie mentioned, a lot of people in the Canadian music industry and around the country are mourning the loss of Chris Dirksen over the weekend. We're going to talk about that a little bit later in this half hour when we talk with Sean Brody, the new executive director of the Dawson City Music Festival. Right now, let's focus on the weather forecast. A bit of rain should end later tonight in Whitehorse. Southeast winds at 30, gusting to 50, a low tonight of 5 degrees. A mix of sun and cloud on Thursday. South winds gusting to 50 in the morning and 15. Rain ending later tonight in Teslin, a low of 3. A mix of sun and cloud Thursday. Southwest winds gusting to 40 around noon and 14 degrees. Rain ending early tonight in Atlin with a low of 2. A mix of sun and cloud Thursday. Southwest winds gusting to 40 and 13. Rain ending late tonight in Haines Junction with winds out of the southeast gusting to 40, a low of 7. Clearing in the morning on Thursday, southwest winds at 30 gusting to 50 and 16. In Watson Lake, becoming partly cloudy in the Kluane Lake region, rather, becoming partly cloudy tonight with southeast winds at 50 gusting to 70, a low of minus 1, mainly sunny on Thursday and 13. Rain beginning later tonight in Watson Lake, southwest winds gusting to 40, a low of 6. A mix of sun and cloud on Thursday, west winds gusting to 40 around noon and 15. Periods of rain in Pelican Carmax this evening, southeast winds gusting to 40, a low of 6 degrees. A mix of sun and cloud tomorrow and a high of 16. Periods of rain in Faro and Ross River tonight, low of 4. A mix of sun and cloud Thursday, a high of 15 degrees. A slight chance of rain early tonight in Beaver Creek, a low of 1. A mix of sun and cloud on Thursday and 13. In Mayo, rain beginning early this evening, a low of 5 degrees. A slight chance of showers in the morning on Thursday, turning into a mix of sun and cloud around noon and 15. 5 to 10 millimeters of rain in Dawson City this evening. East winds gusting to 40 and a low of 6. A slight chance of showers early on Thursday morning. That should turn into a mix of sun and cloud around noon, a high of 15. Mainly cloudy with the risk of a thunderstorm.

An old crow tonight in 4, cloudy on Thursday and 11. On the Dempster, cloudy with a chance of showers tonight. East winds at 30, gusting to 50 and 4 degrees. On Thursday, cloudy with a chance of showers. East winds at 30, gusting to 50 and 6. Again, in Whitehorse, rain ending later this evening. Southeast winds at 30, gusting to 50, a low of 5. A mix of sun and cloud on Thursday. South winds at 30, gusting to 50 and 15. Mostly cloudy and 7 in Whitehorse. South-southeast winds at 18, gusting to 31. 8 degrees in Beaver Creek. Sunny and 10 in Burwash. Winds there southeast at 46, gusting to 71. 8 degrees in Carmax with east-southeast winds at 23. Mostly cloudy in Dawson City and 14. East winds at 21, gusting to 33. 12 degrees in Faro, 8 in Haines Junction, Mayo cloudy and 12, it's 14 degrees in Old Crow, 8 at Pelly Ranch where the winds are east at 18, gusting to 30, 12 at Rock River on the Dempster, light rain and 7 in Teslin, mostly cloudy and 15 in Watson Lake, again in Whitehorse, mostly cloudy, 7 degrees, south-southeast winds at 18, gusting to 31.

0: 21 minutes before 5. Renovations at the former High Country Inn on 4th Avenue here in Whitehorse are finally complete. The new supportive housing building is ready to welcome its first residents. Safe at Home Society is running the initiative. It says it hopes to see people moving in by the end of June. The units are intended for people experiencing or at risk of homelessness. They can choose to either spend their income support money or 30% of their fixed income toward rent. The project cost about $42 million and was funded through the federal and territorial governments. CBC's Virginie Anne did a tour earlier today with Kate Meachin. She is the executive director of Safe at Home. And here she is starting by explaining why the building is now called the Hearth.
1: I mean, the Hearth, really, if you think about a hearth in a home, it's sort of a central gathering place. You sit by the fire. The best conversations happen in a kitchen or around a fire. And so I think we just wanted to kind of evoke that sense of gathering and warmth. Our number of who is experiencing homelessness has hit an all-time high. It's currently at 309 people, individuals, as of the end of April. So that's unique individuals. We used to measure based on household. So that's one reason why the number is higher. A good chunk, probably a 40 to 50 or so, is actually children. The Hearth will be a space for folks 16 and up. We won't be having families with young children here. So if we take out those families, that reduces our eligibility. But we have even still seen an increase of people doing intakes and updates to their information on the by name list, connecting with their organization. So there's definitely been an increase, which indicates both interest, but sort of more people coming out of the woodwork if they're experiencing homelessness. So this isn't free housing. It's not, people are choosing to put their income support dollars or to pay 30% of whatever their fixed income is, if they're employed or on a guaranteed income of some kind through disability or old age security. It's been a roller coaster. It's taken a lot of kind of tenacity, I think, and advocacy on our part to move into the world of being a nonprofit housing provider in this community. Felt at times like the cards were stacked against us, and but I stand by that every single penny that's gone into this place is for the people who are living here, that will be living here, and to me they're worth every penny. And I hope that the community sees this not just a gift and an opportunity, but the right thing to do. Housing is the solution to homelessness, and so here we are. So my roller coaster aside, getting us here, it was like climbing a mountain, and now we're kind of over the hump, and we'll see a significant reduction of homelessness because of the work. I mean, the most critical thing we can do for people who need access to supports is provide them housing now. Like, they tend to be the folks who are the sickest, who use our healthcare systems and are navigating

0: our justice systems, make use of emergency services more than anyone else. So when we provide supports for people in and around their housing, we alleviate pressure on those systems. And Safe at Home is seeing a greater influx of people coming in who just can't make ends meet. And we used to get requests for a couple $100 of a rent arrear top up, and now we're seeing in the thousands. And we're seeing people who can't make their energy bills and are looking for substantial subsidization or support to cover their bills. And then people who just are hungry and can't afford the cost of food, like a nutritious food, not processed Mr. Noodles. So the hearth is 67 units in total. That's a combination of two-bedroom units, one-bedroom units, and the majority are studio size. Eight of those 43 studio apartments are fully accessible. So for folks with mobility issues, or we anticipate some elders making use of those spaces. Every floor from the ground up has a common space. We wanted to provide community meeting room, opportunities for residents to meet with their support providers or family outside of their own personal units. You'll see when you get inside a unit that all units are fully enclosed. So they have their own kitchenette, an induction cooktop, and a microwave. So not an oven. So we put an oven on every floor in the common space so people can make a birthday cake or a turkey for Thanksgiving and have their family over. The common rooms are attached or are beside our laundry room. So there's free laundry on every floor for residents' access. There are fully enclosed youth units that are be dedicated for youth transitioning out of care, who have experiences in the justice system, or who otherwise are just needing supports and unable to live with family. 75% of all units will be going to folks who identify as Indigenous, 50% for women.
1: What kind of conversation, if any, did you have around whether or not to make this environment a sober environment?
0: We're starting to know people in the community really well, and people's substance use patterns can often fluctuate, and we don't want to have to be moving people all the time because their sobriety changes. I think what we want to be able to do is, if a person does want to focus on sobriety totally and they identify that it's too hard to live here because of some of the triggers or substance use that might be present, then we will try and find alternatives for them. You know, I'd be the first one to say that completely sober housing is a gap in our housing continuum. I just know Safe at Home at this time isn't the one to take that on.
2: Kate Meachin is the executive director of the Safe at Home Society. She was speaking with CBC UConn's Virginie Anne about the hearth. That's the former High Country Inn, the new housing facility that's opening there later this week. Coming up to 14 minutes now before 5 o'clock. The Canadian music world is mourning a tremendous loss this week. Chris Dirksen, a groundbreaking artist, died in a car accident in Alberta. Dirksen was an accomplished cellist, a renowned composer, and a trailblazer in the Indigenous and queer music communities. Sean Brody knew Dirksen well. Sean moved to Dawson recently to take up the role of executive director of the music festival. I reached him earlier today. Hello, Sean.
3: Hey, Dave.
2: First of all, I think a lot of people, anybody that sort of had the chance to get to know Chris Dirksen or even just see them in concert, it's a big blow for Canadian music. A lot of what they did was a little bit esoteric, perhaps, but you've had quite a history with Chris Dirksen. So I wonder if you could tell us a bit about that.
3: Yeah, first off, it's a devastating blow to anyone that knew Chris, and certainly to the musical community in Canada and more broadly, and to the extended kind of queer family that we had been a part of. Everybody's been hit really hard with this the last few days, and is kind of reeling from the news, and of course worry for Bobby, Chris's partner, and just how they're doing. It's been devastating. I've been very fortunate to know Chris for a decade or so. We've worked together in different ways and just been friends. Both, I've been living in Toronto the last

0: years before coming up to Dawson. And, yeah, we're just part of the same kind of like community and everything there. But of course, being in the music world, everyone is really busy and traveling a lot and, you know, schedules and all that. So I hadn't seen Chris as much in the last couple of years. But last time I saw them was in January. I went to Chris and Bobby at a show in Toronto. And, you know, just like no time had passed. We caught up and had a really nice time. And then they were about to go off to Europe. I forget what the show was exactly, but, you know, a big show they were doing somewhere in Europe. They're about to leave for it. So part of what's so sad about it is it just felt like they had really hit their stride in the last several years, but they were just doing so well and producing so much great stuff and having so many wonderful opportunities. And for it to be cut short like this is just beyond sad. Mm.
1: I mean, when Chris was at the music festival in Dawson a few times, performed here and other guys as well. And like when you describe what they did, it's like classically trained cellist, but sometimes there's loop pedals and sometimes there's other things. It was really hard to pin down what they were doing, you know, but you just knew you had to see it.
0: Yeah, I mean, one of a kind, truly. I just was listening to their album, The Visit, this morning, which I encourage everyone to check out. And I don't know how to describe it. It's not like something that everyone else is doing or that anyone else is doing. It's very much just it's their own thing that they really like honed and developed and had a vision. And was able to bring that forward in such a beautiful way. Always like working with great collaborators, and it's brilliant music, very unique, and unique to Chris. It's beautiful stuff.
1: I think when you talk about how the music industry has changed and the demise of the traditional record business and that sort of stuff, like there are lots of negatives to it. But you sort of wonder if someone like Chris Dirksen and Owen Pallett, people like that, like would they have been able to find a way to get their music out there if that sort of traditional, if those gatekeepers were still there?
0: Yeah, in that older model, maybe not. Yeah, I guess that's a beautiful thing about with all the challenges of the current state of things. It has, kind of pried those gates open for more people just to get their voices out and to do what they actually want to do.
1: Do you have any, stories or remember any particular moments, where you saw Chris perform or something where, that you'd like to share?
0: Yeah, well, I was just looking through old emails last night. Between us, which is, of course, a pretty sad thing to do. But I was just being reminded of different things. And so I've run the Queer Songbook Orchestra in Toronto for many years, and Chris has been a guest with that group and done some arranging for us and different things. But I think the most special collaboration I got to do with them was when they asked me to be part of one of their projects. And I play the trumpet. And Chris had been commissioned to do a really large-scale work for the Luminato Festival. And it was maybe the closing piece of the festival. And it was down at Harbourfront outside. And they had, like, built a stage over the pond down there and had eight different community choirs performing and small ensemble on stage and some soloists and a hoop dancer on the roof of the power plant next door. And just a very epic work. It's outdoors, open to the public. And that